afternoon. You're listening to Hour 2 of Airplay on this Thursday, August 6th. Still to come on the show, a new documentary being shot in the Yukon takes a deeper look at paranormal activity. This isn't your typical What's Out There production. It sheds light on how traditional teachings and cultural medicine are used to communicate with spirits and maintain a balance between good and evil. We'll sit down with the show's producer and a real-life medicine man. And how do you move a whale? It's something being tested right now as beluga whales are being moved from Canada to the U.S. and Spain. A conversation about that as well, ahead on Airplay.

At 5:30, Gray Snap will have your local and regional newscast. We'll get your weather picture all sorted as well and play a few tunes. Why not? It's warming up, if you can believe it. Now 26 degrees in the capital city and partly cloudy. 24 in Beaver Creek, mainly sunny in Burwash, where it's 23. Carmax, 29 degrees right now. Partly cloudy in Dawson and 28. Mostly cloudy in Faro and 23. Haines Junction, 25 degrees for you. Looking to Mayo, mostly cloudy and 28 degrees. Old Crow, 26 this hour. It's partly cloudy in Teslin, where it's 25. Watson Lake, partly cloudy and 23 right now. And in Whitehorse, partly cloudy at the airport and 26 degrees. Yes, it's been a hot week. Looks to continue.

0: George Maratis with you, coming up to 5:07 on this Thursday. And longtime UConn journalist and broadcaster Shirley McLean is back in the territory. She's here wearing her TV producer hat. McLean and her team are working on a new documentary series called Paranormal Nation, Guardians. Through it, they investigate beings and creatures who are harming people and their communities, and how traditional teachings and cultural medicine is used to protect others. McLean and her team are in the Yukon this week shooting this series. Joining her on the project is Hero, an investigator on the dock and a traditional medicine man. And they both dropped by the studio earlier.
1: Good afternoon.
2: Yo, thank you for having us.
0: I guess, Shirley, let's talk about this project to begin with. What is Paranormal Nation Guardians?
1: All right. Well, Paranormal Nation Guardians is a brand new unscripted television documentary series show focusing on three talented medicine people who happen to do paranormal investigations. So they're all Indigenous. They come from different areas in Canada, and we have one from Arizona.
0: Okay. And Hero, you are one of the medicine men.
2: That is correct. That is correct. Yes.
0: Tell me more about this gift, this ability you have, and when you realized you had it.
2: Well, got selected at the age of 13 to undergo a very specific style of training, and underneath a bo'ilgohosisi, which is our traditional kind of like a high council, representatives from different tribes of medicine people and warriors, to undergo a specific type of training to go above and beyond what normal medicine people do. And so I was one of four selected from my Diné Navajo tribe. And my particular assignment was to learn the songs and ceremonies dealing with kind of more of the darker beings, ghosts, things that kind of go bump in the night. And so we had the pleasure of kind of bringing back some extinct ceremonies and being able to help out the spirits once again. And it's been an incredible journey, and that journey has led me up north.
0: 13, you're still just a kid. What was it like when you were selected? What did you think?
2: Oh, I was a freshman in high school at the time, coming home and just being taken away from home. It was a wild adventure. I missed home a lot, but what they did with me with the training, they really kind of broke the babiness out of me and had no choice but to learn the songs, the ceremonies, how to live on the land and really connect in that old way. And it was powerful. And all I can say is I'm thankful for it. And it's taken me a lot of places, interacted with a lot of amazing things, and now get to share that with the people, go out and bring back those stories, songs, and ceremonies.
0: Wow. Well, Shirley, what piqued your interest in the paranormal?
1: Well, it goes back to when I bought a little army duplex in Tikini North. And as soon as I moved in there in the early 2000s, I just felt unsettled. I felt like it wasn't home. I felt like it was spooky. I felt like there was something always behind me. And, you know, I've left a few times and come back. And it was around 2010, I was cleaning out the upstairs bedroom, and I could just feel something over me. And it was so strong, and I even asked, okay, who are you? And then I turned off the vacuum cleaner, and I went, left the house, and I was like, oh, that was spooky. And one of my cousins came over a couple of days later, and I asked him, because he's sensitive, he can see things, and I said, Nathan, is there something in my house? And he's like, yes. And he was telling me that he felt like it was a young girl standing on top of the stairs. And then a couple of days later, it was actually Halloween, so we did some ghost busting. I brought in one of my elders, and we smudged out the house. And it felt okay for a while. And then other people would come and stay with me, and they'd be like, you know, you got a ghost in your closet? And there was one time I was ran upstairs, ran into the washroom, and the door was halfway closed. And all of a sudden it just closed and it clicked shut. And those are heavy doors. It's the original door in that duplex. And, you know, those army duplexes were built pretty solid.

0: And then I moved again and I got some renters in there. And I was doing some research earlier this year on Yukon Paranormal. And I was talking to people in Dakini North, and a lot of them have a ghost story. A lot of them are seeing spirits of children, military men walking up and down the street. And in my particular house, my renter has seen a military man, and he's upstairs. Wow. And but she also has a darker story from another house around the corner where her teenage son was being sort of like this darker woman. Like, they describe her as, you know, the movie The Ring.
1: Mm.
0: Described her like that. We just called her the hag, and attached to her teenage son. Wow. But when they moved out of that house and moved into mine, they believed that she didn't follow. But we investigated 26 Casino, and maybe Hero can tell you a little bit about that.
1: Yes, I'm very intrigued, a little spooked. We should be doing this a little closer to Halloween, but this is very interesting. Yeah, tell me about what you learned about that address.
2: Yeah, so some things that we learned from that address was really kind of just diving into the history of not only that home, but of that neighborhood, and then just kind of spreading throughout Dakini North and pretty much tapping into that history, sometimes brutal history, that we found out through these spiritual beings. And we just kind of followed that breadcrumb trail, and it just led us outside the house. It led us outside the neighborhood, all the way to the river and all the way up to the headwaters of the Yukon River over in Carcross. And we interacted with some beings up there and really dove deep into what really is affecting Dakini North. And now we are coming to a point where we're going to start gathering and healing for that particular investigation in this particular area, and see, as a guardian, as warriors, as medicine keepers, what we can do to help this community, to help these spirits, and to really bring forth that knowledge that seems to was fading away, and hopefully we can spark that up again.
1: What does that healing look like?
2: It involves a very meticulous process of interacting with spirit, seeing what the individual spirits need, and then just going out from there, like flowering out, where we start seeing what does the old ancient spirits need, what does the land need, and what can we kind of move, almost like a battery or a magnet, and you put it in certain places, other things react. And as a guardian, you have to be able to diagnose a situation and find where best to place medicine and where best to help the community to where it has a reverberating effect to really help these spirits. And they can kind of all tap into that and really change the flow of kind of how things go.
1: Mm-hmm. What was your initial thoughts on the Yukon when you got here as a person that has done this work in other areas of North America? And then you get to the Yukon, like, what kind of spirit presence did you feel?
2: Yeah, well, immediately coming off the plane, there was just a lot of just charged electricity. And really, I was looking at my hands, and I felt like as if you were hooked up to a car battery. And my hands were just tingly, my feet were tingly, and I just kept rubbing my fingers together. I'm like, this is really a charged up area. I was so curious, and it took me a while to adapt. Coming straight from Arizona, where it's well over 40 degrees Celsius, it was definitely a change in environment, a lot more humid up here, a little bit cooler, and I was enjoying that. But my initial reactions, just, it's beautiful. Mm-hmm. And what could be happening to kind of disturb all that, disturb this natural beauty that's here? I don't know what could be happening, so I had to find out more.
1: How successful is the work to cleanse the land and cleanse the spirits, I guess?
2: We are very thorough with what we do as guardians. And so what kind of my mission and my role as a guardian is, I diagnose what's going on, find some problem areas, and really dive deep into the roots of history, the roots of these ancient beings. And then from there, we go forward and I pretty much talk back to the High Council, let them know my findings, and if there's anything more that we need to do. We have an extremely high success rate.

as long as things are maintained, that's just something that it's not just a one-time thing. We have to give the tools, the songs, the ceremonies, and basically the place that we work, it has to be upkept and maintained by other warriors from the local area. So we want to establish

0: make it even, and then it's up to the people to maintain that balance.
1: And Shirley, you and your team are tasked with putting this into a documentary. What's that challenge been like?
2: Well, you know, we are still making a TV show, right? And one thing we've learned is that spirit don't run on our time. So there's a lot of things, you know, like we might miss, or we have to turn down the cameras right when they start getting active. And that happens a lot. I know there's a lot of skeptics out there, but we do use the paranormal apps and tools, and sometimes there's some good communication going back and forth. Hero speaks in a language, and when those spirits start talking back in a language he can understand that's not English, we know there's connection going on. And you know, a lot of times we have the cameras going. A lot of our crew are Indigenous. This is an Indigenous-led show, right? It's based around Indigenous spiritual, supernatural beliefs. And the people that are working on the show are respectful of that. And, yeah, that's what I do. I make TV. I ask questions. And, you know, sometimes spirits want to talk. And they're just waiting for people to come who can speak with them. And the one thing that makes this show different than some of the other ghost shows is that we're not going in just to see if we can communicate with a ghost. We're going in to ask, what does the ghost need, or the spirit? What do they want? You know, why are they bugging the people there? And sometimes it's not like just like a ghost story. It's, we have forgotten our ceremonies. We have forgotten our ways of honoring the land and those ancient spirits. And I just want to make one more point, and that's one of the reasons for this show too, is for education, right? Like, it's not just entertainment. It's about reminding us as humans and us as Indigenous people as well that, you know, we do come from the land, and our spirits come from the land, and we have forgotten to honor them.
1: What a fascinating project to be involved with. When will it be complete? When can we watch the episodes?
2: Well, it takes 1 year to make a TV show, so it will go to air in 1 year, and it will air on T&E and Haunt TV and on APTN.
1: Wow. One last question. When you stepped in this building, it's an old building, did you feel anything, Hero?
0: Oh, yeah. There's a lot of electrical charge. There's a lot of history on this land here. And just like how I was when I first stepped off that plane, there's that charge on my fingers again. So, hey, best of luck when you work here late at night.
1: Thank you so much. And I look forward to seeing the episodes and the documentary when it's complete.
2: Yeah, and I just want to say, you know, every haunting has a story.
1: Indeed. This has been fascinating. Thanks so much.
0: Yo, thank you.
1: Shirley McLean heads up Aurora North Media. Hero is an investigator with the project and a traditional medicine man. They are currently in the Yukon working on the production Paranormal Nation Guardians.

0: kind of spooky. Very interesting. 521 on this Thursday. AirPlay is the show. Thanks so much for making CBC UConn part of your Thursday. Well, some of us have maybe struggled to get a reluctant cat or dog to the vet or give them a bath. Now imagine how much work it would be to transport a dolphin or a beluga whale. That's exactly what's happening right now in what's being called the largest captive marine mammal move in history. 30 belugas and 4 dolphins are in the process of being moved from marine land in Niagara Falls, Ontario, to new aquariums in the U.S. and Spain. For more on the challenges of doing this, we've got Andrew Trites on the line. He's the director of the University of British Columbia's Marine Mammal Research Unit. Good afternoon.
1: Good afternoon.

0: So I guess the big question, why are these dolphins and whales being moved?
1: Well, they're being moved because they've been evicted. They no longer have a home at Niagara Falls. The aquarium shut down, and they were housed at Marineland, and many of them were born at Marineland, and the property's being sold, and belugas are not part of the big picture. So they have to go somewhere else, and the problem has been for the past 3 years, there's been nowhere to send them until now.
0: It's one thing to coax a dog with a treat to go to the vet, but how do you move a whale?
1: Well, you still have to use treats, I'm afraid, to coach them along. It's a little bit of the same thing. In this case, you need to coach the beluga to swim into a sling that's got especially designed for a beluga that's going to weigh, I don't know, around 3,000 pounds. So they'll have holes cut out in it for the flippers to go through. But they will have used food and positive reinforcement to do this over and over, because the day of the big trip, the beluga has to swim into this. If it doesn't want to swim in, it's not going anywhere. There's no one going to force it to go on this trip. So they'll start off by doing that. And on the day of, they will then lift the beluga using a truck with a huge crane on it, lift it out of the pool and put it in onto the back of a truck. They're going to have a specially insulated box on there where the whale will be put inside. They'll then be driven with trainers and vets accompanying it to the Toronto airport, and then loaded onto a cargo plane, and then it'll take off and fly to, so far we've had one plane go to San Antonio, Texas, another one to Chicago. And at that point, they're then they just reverse process, put them onto a truck and drive them to their new home and put them into a new tank using a truck and a crane. So that's it from start to finish. It's been done many, many times before, although for these belugas, it will be their first trip.
0: Sounds stressful. What kind of impact does it have on the animals?
1: Well, I guess the stress will depend on the individual animal, in the way that, you know, some people find flying stressful. Maybe all of us found our first trips a little bit stressful and unnatural. But they will work with the animals to ensure that they show as few signs of stress as possible. They'll do things such as measuring respiration rates, heart rates. If need be, one could give the animal some medication. But my guess is that the preference of vets is not to give them anything that's not needed, but they would have that as an option. In the same way, if you're flying with your dog or cat, most may be very chilled, but some may be stressed, and one, with the advice of a vet, may try to calm them down using medication.
0: I'm curious in learning more about the personality test they go through.
1: Yeah, it's sort of surprising, because I think that for many people looking at a whale or maybe a seal or sea lion, we think, well, they're all the same. It's just a whale, just a seal. But for the people, the trainers that work with them on a daily basis, they are as unique as their children are from each other. And they've got different quirks, things that they like, don't like. Among the belugas, there's 30. Some of them will have best buds in the group, and some will probably not like each other at all. Some always want to be together, be leaders, they'll be followers. And so they will have scored the animals in trying to determine the best combinations of who is going to be happiest with whom as they put these teams together to propose moving. Because in the end, they're being moved to 5 facilities. And so the big group is being broken up, but they will try to, I'm sure, match the animals up by the ones that are most compatible with each other and ones that want to be together.
0: It must be hard for these staff that have worked with these animals for so long to kind of say goodbye.
1: I think it is. You know, I've known trainers here at the Vancouver Aquarium in the past that we used to work with belugas, but also with the seals and sea lions. And I know some of them have confessed to me that they spent more times with the animals than they did with their own children. Mm-hmm. And they do get to know them, and they treat them like family members. They pick up on the slightest little things. I might look at a sea lion at the aquarium and think it looks fine, and they'll pick up on something. You know, it's not. It's off today. There's something not right. So they pick up on the very subtle signs, in the same way that I think someone that is around their cat or dog on a constant basis, you get to know things about them that the average person walking in would totally miss.
0: Now, you mentioned some have already been moved. How has the transportation gone?
1: From everything I've seen, it's gone extremely well. It's sort of been a textbook moving procedure. The Marineland itself has been very tight-lipped about getting media in to show what they're doing. But the aquariums that have received the animals in Texas and Chicago, they've been very forthcoming in sharing and showing footage that they

0: took during the transportation. And everything I've seen shows that it's been done extremely well, and the animals have had the best of care from start to finish. I'm sure they're scoring it a five-star trip.
1: Final chapter for Marineland. What kind of lessons are there to be learned from this?
0: Well, you know, in terms of Canada, these will be the last cetaceans kept in captivity. I don't know what that means in the future. If we get an injured dolphin that can't be released back to the wild, if the people caring for it will have to euthanize it or maybe find somewhere else in the country outside of Canada to ship it to. But people do care about belugas. They care about whales and dolphins. So we've seen that, and the whole world cares. The other thing, I guess, is that, you know, where they're going, they have chosen five excellent facilities that have come together to make this happen. I'm hoping that there is a legacy that comes from this, which would be both in the form of public education, so that, you know, children that get to look at a beluga in the eyes will feel some connection. And when we talk about belugas in the wild and the threat that climate change is posing for them, it'll mean something to them. I'm also hoping that they're going to take part in active research programs so we can gather basic biological data, such as their ability to tolerate warming ocean temperatures, their ability to hear, their sensitivity to different sounds, different types of food and prey they're going to be encountering in the wild. And I think they can contribute to that as well. So ultimately, I see them as being ambassadors, Canadian ambassadors of belugas that will shed light and maybe make people care more than they would otherwise.
1: Yeah, what will this new life be like for these whales?
0: I think they're going to have good and rich lives. These are five very good facilities that have kept belugas for many years, and they know what they're doing. And so I think in the end, it's a happy end story, and far better than the day when Marineland announced they're going to have to euthanize the animals. So I think it is a win-win, ultimately, and it bodes well for the future.
1: I really appreciate your time this afternoon, Andrew.
0: You're very welcome.
1: This Andrew Tritesy is the director of Marine Mammal Research Unit at the University of British Columbia. Still to come on the show, we'll hear about a new report by the Canadian Alliance to End Homelessness that explains why, for many low-income Canadians, a one-bedroom apartment is no longer affordable. That's ahead on AirPlay. 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
2: This is CBC News. Good afternoon, I'm Grace Knapp. First Nation Yukoners who want to become social workers now have the option to do so from the territory. That's thanks to an expansion of the partnership between the Council of Yukon First Nations and the Nicola Valley Institute of Technology in BC. It started as a two-year Yukon-based diploma in Indigenous Human Services. Now, CYFN has secured funding for years 3 and 4 to extend the program into a Bachelor of Social Work. Shadell Chambers is the Executive Director of the Council of Yukon First Nations. She says the programs help ensure that social services are culturally grounded.
3: We are seeing the need for more social workers who are Yukon First Nations and Indigenous. This helps us ensure that, you know, they have the understanding of our community needs and dynamics and the experience.
2: 15 students will graduate from the two-year diploma program this year. Years 3 and 4 will run from January until March 2029. Yukon conservation officers are warning about a predatory bear encounter that happened near Keno City on Saturday. According to a safety notice posted on social media, a grizzly bear followed a person and their two leashed dogs down a trail on Mount Hinton. The encounter lasted an hour, with the bear following the group from the Alpine to their vehicle. The person used bear spray and was able to get through their vehicle safely. Visitors and residents are asked to avoid the Mount Hinton area, including surrounding trails. Conservation officers say any bear sightings in the area should be reported to the tip line at 1-800-661-0525. The warmer weather can make the sparkling water of the Yukon River enticing, but Whitehorse RCMP are reminding the public those waters are deceptively dangerous. They say they do many rescue missions in the river each year, and recently, a member of the public rescued someone clinging to a rock in Miles Canyon who was caught in the current. Sergeant Sam Anderson is a supervisor with the Whitehorse Detachment. He says the Yukon River there is unforgiving.
4: People have to be cognizant of the fact that there, you know, could be hidden dangers underneath with rocks. There's strong undercurrents. There's an excess of 40 feet of water through most of that canyon. And this time of year, the water levels are still high and there's a lot of current there. So.

0: could easily get swept into one of the pools that are there.
1: Anderson says there are lots of bodies of water in town that offer a safer spot to cool down. He suggests Long Lake, Chadbourne Lake, and Schwatka Lake. Some UConn athletes are celebrating the return of Arctic Winter Games to a two-year cycle. The International Committee made the announcement this week. That was after Fairbanks, Alaska put forward a successful bid to host the 2028 Games. Tracy Bilski is the executive director of Sport UConn. She was also president at the 2026 Arctic Winter Games Host Society in Whitehorse. Bilski says she was absolutely thrilled by the news.
2: So happy that Fairbanks has stepped up. They talked to us when they were here for 2026. And we talked about how important it was to try to maintain the two-year cycle and how a lot of our sports systems rely on that cycle. The fact that they became inspired at 2026 and decided they could do it is just wonderful.
1: Bilski says UConn athletes and sports organizations can now stay on their regular training cycles. The Northwest Territories was originally supposed to host the 2028 Games, but pulled out. More details on the 2028 Fairbanks Games are expected to be released in the coming weeks. And finally, a man on a mission to walk around the world is making his way from Haines Junction to Whitehorse. Jo Wang Lee walked across South Korea last year and then Japan. Now he wants to check the Americas off his list. He started in Anchorage on June 1st with the goal of eventually making it to Punta Arenas, Chile. Speaking to CBC News on the side of the Alaska Highway, Lee says his reason for making the journey has gradually changed.
3: Initially, it was just for fun. Because I quit my job last year, so I want to do something new for my life. So it was just for fun. But now maybe if I could inspire others, maybe it might be great. So I continue.
1: Lee says he expects to reach Whitehorse by tomorrow, and he wants to get through the Canadian Rockies before winter sets in. After he gets to Chile, Lee says he plans to walk across Europe. And that's the CBC News to this hour. National and international news is coming up at the top of the hour. And for news anytime, head to cbc.ca/north. I'm Grace Knapp.
4: Thank you so much, Grace. Grace Knapp from the CBC UConn Newsroom. Walking around the world, that's what that guy does for fun. We still want to hear what you do for fun when you have guests visiting Whitehorse. 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It's a nice night to do whatever you like to do here in Whitehorse. It's going to get down to 12, but right now, sunshine and 25. There is a risk of a thunderstorm this evening, Friday. Increasing cloudiness in the morning. Risk of an afternoon thunderstorm should hit 26 for the high. Teslin and Atlin partly cloudy tonight, down to 10. 30% chance of showers in the afternoon Friday and 22 for the high. Haines Junction, showers in the forecast for you as well, but a 30% chance, should get down to 8 for the low. Increasing cloudiness Friday morning with a 40% chance of showers. Risk of an afternoon thunderstorm. And 26 for the high. Kluane Lake tonight, 30% chance of showers for you. Risk of a thunderstorm as well with a low of 9. A mix of sun and cloud on Friday. Risk of a thunderstorm in the afternoon should hit 23. Pelly and Carmax tonight, 30% chance of showers. Risk of a thunderstorm down to 12. Going to hit 29 on Friday. There is a 30% chance of afternoon showers and a thunderstorm risk as well. For Faro and Ross River tonight, 60% chance of showers for you, a low of 12. Mainly sunny on Friday and 26. Beaver Creek tonight, partly cloudy for you, down to 10. 30% chance of showers with the risk of a thunderstorm on Friday and 24. Mayo, mainly cloudy tonight with the risk of a thunderstorm, a low of 13. Sunshine on Friday, expected to hit 28. Dawson, chance of a thunderstorm tonight with a low of 11. Mix of sun and cloud on Friday, 28 for the high. Chance of an afternoon thunderstorm as well. Old Crow, 30% chance of showers for you tonight, down to 12. Mainly cloudy on Friday with a 30% chance of showers and 25 for the high. On the Dempster Highway tonight, there is a 30% chance of showers this evening. Should clear before morning with a low of 12. Sunny on a Friday, 60% chance of afternoon showers with a risk of a thunderstorm and a high of 21. George Moratis with you in for day.

0: Dave White. Thanks so much for making AirPlay part of your Thursday evening. And across Canada, it's now common to see people living on the streets in tents, in a car, or in rooming houses. A new report out today says the crux of the problem is not enough affordable rentals. Certainly feel that here in the territory. The Canadian Alliance to End Homelessness says too many Canadians have been priced out of the most basic housing. A one-room apartment that 10 years ago might have been $800 a month is now more than double that. For more on the report, we've reached Tim Richter. He's the president and CEO of the Canadian Alliance to End Homelessness, and we've reached him in Cochrane, Alberta. Good afternoon.
1: Good afternoon.
0: So central to your report is the point that there's not enough rental housing that's truly affordable for low-income Canadians. Like, can you talk more about that?
1: Yeah, so over the last, since about 2018, we've observed in Canada doubling in the number of people experiencing homelessness, and but a 300% increase in unsheltered homelessness, so people that are living outside, which means there's about 700,000 people experiencing, or not 700,000, pardon me, 70,000 people experiencing homelessness on any given night in Canada. And we sat down to try and explain, try and understand why that was happening. And we came across some research in the United States in a book called Homelessness as a Housing Problem. And what they did was look at cities around the United States and try and understand why rates of homelessness in some communities were higher than others. They, you know, they looked at rates of addiction and mental illness. They looked at poverty rates. They looked at, you know, the political leadership in a community, a number of different factors. But what they determined and what they concluded was that rates of homelessness were directly correlated to the price of rent and vacancy rate. And so we thought, well, we wanted to replicate this study in Canada to see if those trends were in fact the same. And when we looked at the rent, especially in the lowest cost rental units in community, in 36 communities around the country, what we found was that homelessness, the rates of homelessness was directly connected to the high price of the lowest cost rental units and the vacancy rate, the low vacancy rate. So the higher the rent, the lower the vacancy, increased rates of homelessness around in communities around the country.
0: Yeah, it's jaw-dropping when you hear how much places are being rented for here in Whitehorse, mm-hmm. but I know that's the story in a lot of the country, but who specifically is being affected by these high rents?
1: Yeah, well, this has become a pretty widespread challenge. Like most people will know somebody or be experiencing, you know, challenge paying their housing costs. But with this specifically, there's about 1.7 million households living in core housing need, meaning they are living in housing that they can't afford, right? And so they're spending more than 30% of their gross income. Of that, there's about 770,000 households that we would consider at imminent risk of homelessness. So these are households that are living in deep poverty, so earning less than 85% of market basket measure of poverty, and that's about a million people. Those folks tend to disproportionately be, you know, people with disabilities, single parent households. Increasing numbers of seniors, people on fixed income, or Indigenous peoples.
0: So, yeah, minimum wage, it has gone up, but certainly it's not a lot of money. Like, what rental options are out there across the country if you have a minimum wage job?
1: Short answer is basically nothing. The National Housing Council did a review, was looking at what housing would be available to people at different income levels. And if you're in the lowest two income quintiles in the country, as people in minimum wage jobs would be, there's basically nothing available that would be affordable.
0: How did we get here? Like, why is Canada in this situation?
1: Well, it's a long story, but it started in 1980, and the federal government stopped investing in subsidizing or incentivizing the construction of purpose-built rental housing. In 1995, they cut the affordable housing program, so that meant no social housing was being built. In the 80s, we were building in Canada about 25,000 units of that kind of housing a year, but stopped doing that. And of course,

0: The population grows, the economy grows over time. But in 2018, we saw this spike and this kind of explosion of homelessness. And that's really tied to cost of living pressures, right? Where we saw significant increases in rent. Since then, that lowest income rent that what we're talking about has increased 20, 30% or more, depending on where you live. The vacancy has dropped. And at the same time, the price of food is, you well know in the north, is gone up higher and higher. And, if you are a low income household, 85% of your budget is food or rent. And so you're, there's just no way for you to make up that kind of change. And so you're forced at the bottom of the homelessness or housing system.
1: Rental cap is quite contentious here in the territory. We did have it for a short time, and now we don't. How effective is that?
0: Well, I mean, that can help to a point, but ultimately you're going to need more housing supply at a lower price. A rent cap can slow the growth of rent, but it can't necessarily make things affordable. And so you need that, you need that purpose-built or that social housing stock, and income support where needed.
1: What about this rent geared to income model? How common is that in Canada?
0: That's the kind of housing we were building in Canada before 1995. That's the so kind of the social housing stuff. And part of the challenge we've had in the last decade is that the government introduced a national housing strategy in 2017, and they started creating more rental housing, investing putting more money into financing, cutting tax, building so-called affordable housing. But none of the housing that was being created and the benefits that were started, like the Canada Housing Benefit, very little of that actually reached the poorest Canadians. And that's why we're seeing, this explosion of homelessness. And, it's just a supply deficit that's 40 years in the making.
1: So what is the federal government currently doing to help create more affordable rentals?
0: Well, as I mentioned, they have a national housing strategy that was started in 2017. That's actually coming up for renewal now. We know that there are live discussions happening in Ottawa as we speak. With a budget expected in the fall. So we're expecting some successor to that federal that housing strategy, which I'm hoping will begin to correct some of the challenges we are dealing with today, begin to correct some of that investment in deep affordability and support those lowest income Canadians.
1: Summertime, you can live in your car. It's not ideal, but you're not dealing with frigid temperatures that could kill you, really. What's your big advice to the federal government to ensure that people can get off couches and stop living in their cars?
0: Well, there's a number of things they should be doing, but there's three things that I would start with. The first, I think there's a we need to keep people in their homes. It's if we can support their income through an enhanced Canada Housing Benefit, we've done some studies that show you could reduce overall homelessness in cities around the country by 60%. That would be a dramatic improvement over today, and just helping people stay in their homes. Second thing, we've got to build more social or deeply affordable housing. Like Canada needs about 575,000 units of new housing. I would get to work on that now and make sure that that is that rent geared to income housing that you refer to. And the third thing, like we've got to get levels of government working together. The provinces, territories, municipal government, federal government all have a say and all have a role. And none of them can do this alone. Cities certainly can't afford to do this alone. Territories can't, provinces can't, and the federal government can't, but together, we stand a fighting chance.
1: It's one of those core necessities to life, right? Everyone deserves shelter.
0: Yeah, it's hard. You can't live in Canada without a roof over your head.
1: Thanks so much for your time today, Tim.
0: Yeah, thank you very much.
1: That's Tim Richter. He is the president and CEO of the Canadian Alliance to End Homelessness, and we reached him today in Cochrane, Alberta. Well, white sharks aren't the easiest fish to study. They're relatively uncommon, so there is still much we don't know about them. But scientists in California are now getting some help from environmental DNA sampling technology.

0: that was created by a company in Victoria called Ocean Diagnostics. To explain how it works, CBC spoke with Raksha Dudabel. She's a PhD student in oceans at Stanford University.
1: It's DNA that's just shed by animals swimming through the aquatic environment. This can be the form of skin cells. Even humans are shedding their eDNA in their skin cells, their hair, their metabolic waste. So if you go and sample seawater and pick out that DNA from the seawater, you can actually match the unique DNA sequence back to the species of origin. And that's how we can tell that a rare species like a white shark was in the area. Before we started using the sampler, we would literally take a plastic bag of water, 2 liters of it, and then transport it back on ice. So there was some potential risk involved with sticking our hands in the water at sites where white sharks were around. Also, the eDNA could degrade over time because we couldn't get back to the lab immediately. It had to be stored properly. So now with these samplers, we are able to filter out the seawater at sea, which means like passing through all the seawater and keeping only the valuable genetic material. And that is what the samplers let us do, just kind of move things along more efficiently and keep our samples cleaner. And then we do an assay that's specific for white shark DNA. So we look for a highly specific sequence of white shark DNA that's only present in white sharks. And that takes a few hours. But then after that, we can know that the sample was positive for white shark DNA and most likely a white shark was in the area that we sampled from. They have been pretty concordant. So there are kind of a few main aggregation sites in Central California that we have been tagging and visually observing sharks at. And the eDNA has been able to detect the animals at all these sites, even some relatively newer sites where white sharks more recently started going to. We're trying to extend it beyond just detecting the presence of white sharks to maybe doing some more of those fine scale population assessments, like how many white sharks are there in an area. And that's what my current PhD research is focusing on. So I hope it'll be able to do that as well too.
0: That's Raksha Dudabel, a PhD student in oceans at Stanford University. As a scuba diver and a snorkeler, she says she has a healthy mix of fear and fascination for white sharks. 10 minutes before 6 o'clock on this Thursday, and Canada is one of two countries to push ahead in developing an Ebola vaccine, targeting a strain of the disease that's been hard to contain in Africa. Health Canada approved Moderna to launch a clinical trial of its mRNA vaccine. The announcement comes as health workers in Africa struggle with the second worst outbreak on record in the Democratic Republic of Congo. 1,700 people have been killed since May. For more on this, we're joined by Dr. Allison McGreer. She's an infectious disease specialist in Toronto. Good afternoon.
2: Good afternoon.
0: Tell us more about what's happening in Congo with the Bundibugyo strain of Ebola.
2: So, unfortunately, this outbreak is now the second largest outbreak of Ebola virus ever, and it's still growing. It's in the northeast corner of the Democratic Republic of Congo, which is an extraordinarily poor area with, you know, not great a terrible transportation infrastructure, a lot of ongoing conflict with different militias, a lot of displaced people living in sort of local refugee camps, which are very crowded and don't have much in the way of resources. So the worst place to have any kind of outbreak, including Ebola outbreaks. It's made it very difficult to control. And of course, as we're hearing about with vaccines, there's also this problem that this is a different strain from the usual Ebola virus where we do have vaccines now. And so one of the critical issues to getting this outbreak under control is trying to get vaccines to people as quickly as we can that will work against the strain.
0: Yeah, what's Canada's involvement? They're just the second country after the UK to launch a phase one clinical trial trying to target this strain. But what does our involvement entail?
2: So at the moment, what our involvement is that Moderna has come to the Center for Vaccinology in Halifax, which is a group of researchers at Dalhousie University that do all sorts of vaccine trials, including phase one vaccine trials, which are kind of their own specialty thing. They've done very nice

0: work. So it's not surprising Moderna has come to them, but it's also, you know, it's a feather in their cap, and I think a feather in Canada's cap, that they're doing these first in human trials in Canada. And it's also, you know, a marker of the fact that the federal government, which has supported the Center for Vaccinology and also, you know, is responsible for Health Canada being willing to review this for the clinical trials, to permit it to go ahead, and for all the investment they've made in developing vaccines. I think this is a, it's a marker of their, the federal government's work on trying to make sure that we are pulling our weight developing vaccines, and that we have vaccine development and manufacturing capacity in place for the next pandemic, is really good news for us Canadians.
1: What comes after the phase one trial?
0: So a phase one trial is a first-in-human trial. You take a vaccine as far as you can get with, you know, test tubes and cell lines and animals, and then you have to try it in humans. And so a phase one trial is a small number of healthy adults, to make sure that there aren't side effects that you might not have thought about in the vaccine, and to assess how well people respond to the vaccine, whether it's well enough that it's worth taking the vaccine forward into more trials to see if it'll work in humans. So what people are doing is looking for any side effects that might happen from the vaccine in the short term, and measuring the immune response. We know reasonably well what kind of antibodies and what concentration you need to protect you from Bundibugyo. So they'll be looking to see whether this vaccine looks like it might make it. They also might be trying a couple of different doses to see whether you can see differences in the doses, both in side effects and in immune response. And if that works, okay, if at the end of the phase one, everything is still looking good, then we move to what's called phase two trials, which are much bigger populations to get a better idea of the immune response in antibody concentrations. And in this particular case, these phase two trials will be done in the Democratic Republic of Congo. And so they have two purposes, the first of which is to be able to measure protection against Ebola, which is what the important outcome in the end is. But the second is also to make sure that we're getting these vaccines to the people who might need them as quickly as possible. So even if it's only a phase two trial, it's still getting some people in the Democratic Republic of Congo a chance at protection from the virus.
1: And how quickly can we see this vaccine get to the people who need it the most?
0: So, you know, with COVID vaccines, we did it in a little under a year. And we might be, you know, we might be talking, all being well, about starting phase two trials in January. And if those go really well, then we might be at a little under a year from now. So not a year from the beginning of the outbreak, but maybe a year from now, we might be through the clinical trials and able to offer a vaccine. That's the most optimistic timeline, though. It's probably going to take a bit longer than that.
1: For Canada to step up and be part of this trial and the work to try to find a vaccine, what does it mean for Canada's reputation in the medical world?
0: So I think it's, you know, it's obviously very good news for the Center for Vaccinology in Halifax. They've been working a long time and they're very good at what they do, and it's great recognition. Good news for Canada that at least on this front we're pulling our weight. I think we need to be asking ourselves as Canadians whether we're doing other things that we need to be doing to support the DRC and the other countries that might be affected by this outbreak, because I think we're not doing nearly as well in supporting this outbreak with funds and with people to try to bring it under control. But it, nonetheless, it's really nice to know that we're able to, sort of stay in the forefront of vaccine development and making sure that we deliver vaccines as quickly as we can to people.
1: I really appreciate your time today, Dr. Allison. Thank you so much.
0: Pleasure to talk to you.
1: Allison McGreer is an infectious disease specialist in Toronto. She received the Order of Canada in 2025 and was inducted into the Canadian Medical Hall of Fame in 2024. That's just

Here's your weather forecast from Environment Canada. Whitehorse and Carcross tonight, partly cloudy and a chance of showers, low of 12. Tomorrow, cloudy and thunder.

0: Thunderstorms, high of 26. Watson Lake tonight, a few clouds, low of 11. Tomorrow, sunny, turning to showers in the afternoon, high of 24. For Dawson City, partly cloudy and some showers, low of 11. Tomorrow, a mix of sun and clouds with a risk of thunderstorms, high of 28. Teslin, partly cloudy, low of 10. Tomorrow, cloudy and some showers, high of 22. For Haines Junction, partly cloudy tonight with some showers, low of 8. Tomorrow, increasing cloudiness and thunderstorms, high of 26. Beaver Creek, partly cloudy and some thunderstorms, low of 10. Tomorrow, mainly cloudy with showers, high of 24. Tonight in Carmax, partly cloudy, low of 12. Tomorrow, sunny in the morning with showers, high of 29. Mayo, mainly cloudy this evening, low of 13. Sun tomorrow, turning to showers, high of 28. Faro and Ross River, mainly cloudy, low of 12. Tomorrow, some rain, high of 26. And finally, for Old Crow, partly cloudy, low of 12. Tomorrow, mainly cloudy and some showers, high of 25. 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
4: Hello, I'm Rebecca Zandbergen, sitting in for Neil Cooksall.
5: Good evening, I'm Chris Howden. This is As It Happens. Tonight,
4: Israeli prosecutors have laid rare charges against a settler accused of killing a Palestinian activist in the West Bank. His cousin says that's a relief, but the violence is far from over.
5: A call for help. A Quebec psychiatrist explains why he's joining the push for the appointment of a dedicated mental health minister before the province's upcoming fall election.
4: I wears the beef. While their competitors hawk AI sunglasses, a web browser company has developed its own brand of shades, ones that harness cutting-edge technology to make it easier to see when it's sunny.
5: Fighting fire with fire. The on-the-job death of an Alberta firefighter leads to workplace safety violation charges against the province, and a union leader welcomes the message that sends.
4: Flow State, the lead paddler for Carcross Tagish First Nation, describes the healing power of canoeing through the Yukon wilderness for 9 days to arrive at a momentous cultural celebration.
5: And Born to Run. We'll hear from a scientist who figured out how to track the distance his hamster runs on its wheel every night so he can upload the shockingly impressive distances to a runner's app. As it happens, the Thursday edition, radio that's glad he didn't take the rodent less traveled.

0: my generation and the younger generations would have to take up this fight.
1: As you know, Republican House Speaker Cameron Sexton says no racial data was used in this decision, that it was, quote, based on population and politics, unquote, and intended to, quote, ensure the state's representation in Washington reflects its conservative values, unquote. That's his take on what representation should be like for these districts in Washington. How do you respond to his assessment?
0: My reaction is it's not true. And the more they kept trying to act like they didn't know Memphis was a majority black city, or that, you know, the 9th congressional district was majority black, they created a web of lies that was so unbelievable that it has to be pretext. Either they're completely, completely incompetent and unaware of the state, which is not true to a certain degree, or they're just not telling the truth.
2: From our archives, that was Tennessee Democratic State Senator Ramesh Akberry speaking to Neil in May.

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2: St. Pierre has a serial killer?
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1: On a new case with an old pattern.
2: Why am I getting the feeling?

of racism and inequality because we're not allowing that space for it to be understood or addressed. And it's only the children in that classroom who have the privilege of not being exposed to racism in some way that are actually insulated from that idea. Maybe the children who are experiencing it are not, don't have the language to discuss it because we are not talking about

0: Your weather forecast from Environment Canada. White Horse tonight is partly cloudy, chance of showers, low of 12. Tomorrow, cloudy and thunderstorms, high of 26. For Dawson City, partly cloudy and some showers, low of 11. Tomorrow, a mix of sun and clouds turning to thunderstorms, high of 28. In Haines Junction, partly cloudy tonight with some showers, low of 8. Tomorrow, thunderstorms, high of 26. 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
1: Hey, I'm Garvia Bailey, sitting in for Tom Power. Welcome to Q. Now, before Daniel Caesar, before The Weeknd, before Jesse Reyes and Justin Bieber, there was one artist at the top of Canadian R&B.

0: Jr. was a lead singer of a band called Crack of Dawn, and you are hearing them right now. Now, this is the first Black band to be signed to a major label in Canada. I asked Glenn about the influence his dad had on him growing up.
1: I mean, if I had to be honest, both my dad and my mom, I mean, that naturally is where it all started because they're creatives in their own right. And, you know, my mom's a great songwriter and, you know, she

From his new record, Overture, that's Glenn Lewis with so many stars. I'm Garby Bailey, in for Tom Power. You're listening to Q. You're in the middle of my conversation with the award-winning singer-songwriter, Glenn Lewis. Glenn is considered a pioneer in the world of Canadian R&B. He's one of the many artists credited with really establishing that scene in this country.

Something imperfect, something worth it. If we're not afraid to fail, or if we fall, while we are.

0: analogous in Newfoundland as well. And what Jim Stanford's calling for, a federal windfall tax?
1: Well, the windfall tax is a, you know, you can, it's a band-aid solution, right? It only makes you feel better. Can the Canadian government, if they want to help consumers, can do that right now. And they already are doing that. They, you know, suspended the excise tax. The windfall

0: I think politicians are taking advantage of that. I think corporations are taking advantage of that. I think that we have got to get our act together. Now, there's a little bit of light at the end of the tunnel. So California recently passed a law saying you must label AI generated content. The EU AI Safety Act is going to be coming into effect. There's a UK version of that. The Australians are moving forward. Unfortunately, the US federal government is lost at sea. So there's some, I mean, what I take some comfort in is that we're at least having conversations about the danger of this technology and how do we find a path to leverage the power and mitigate the risks. But I don't think we can be passive here. I think we have to be active. So I take some comfort in some of the lawsuits that are coming in that are holding these companies accountable, some of the regulation, the public conversations we are having. I think these are all positive steps in the right direction. But I think the jury is still out. And I think we are going to get a clear picture in the coming years just about how weird and crazy this is going to get. But I think if we are passive and we allow Silicon Valley to spin another story about how we should get out of their way, that is what we did in the last 20 years, I think this is going to end very badly.
1: You mentioned you don't sleep well at night, and you may be paying that gift forward to a few people listening. I mean, let's go out on and I hear you talking about regulation and legal action. What about the individual? What gives you hope? And what would you say to the person who's sitting there a bit worried?
0: Yeah. So first of all, I'm sorry. But I think better to know, you know, eyes wide open kind of thing. Here's the thing. There are things that we can do. So first, I genuinely do think maybe let me soften this. Maybe not getting off of social media, but reducing your time on social media. And I will tell you the advice I give to my students is take the apps off your phone. You can keep the accounts. And when you're at your desk, you can get on there if you must. Take them off your phone. You'll thank me. I swear to God, every student who's ever done it has thanked me for it. That will help your mental health, your physical health. And I swear to God, your IQ will probably jump a couple of points. Number two is understand that there's lots of bad actors in this space. There's the people creating the misinformation. There's the people who are hosting and promoting it. And then there's us as individuals that are sharing without being thoughtful. Understand that when you comment, like, share, promote, you're part of the problem. We are asking to be lied to. Understand that when something triggers you, that is by design. And take a breath, take a second. When you share bad information, you're part of the problem. Stop being part of the problem, right? And part of that is just being more thoughtful about how we engage online and understanding that the vast majority of what you are seeing is simply not true. It's there to manipulate you, to keep you on these platforms, to drive engagement, to deliver ads, to make Elon Musk and Mark Zuckerberg slightly richer than they already are. And I think that should annoy you as a consumer. And I think you should understand that you're being manipulated.
1: Mr. Farid, thank you very much for speaking with us. I really appreciate it.
0: It's good to talk to you, Lauren.
1: Hani Farid is a professor of computer science at Dartmouth College and chief science officer at Get Real Security. He was in Woodstock, Vermont. I'm Lauren McGinnis, and you're listening to The Current Review. Over the summer, we are bringing you the best of CBC podcasts. Today, we continue with the series Forged. Rockstar Kevin Hearn of the Bare Naked Ladies gets to do rockstar things like buying amazing paintings. And what better painting for an iconic Canadian rocker than one by Norval Morisot, one of the most iconic Indigenous artists in the world. But when Hearn's Morisot painting is featured in an exhibit, it gets taken down because the head curator says it's questionable. Host Adrian Stimson traces Kevin Hearn's dogged quest to find out the truth about his painting and learns how this one painting is the key to cracking a whole underworld open. And a warning, this episode discusses sexual assault. Here is episode 3 of Forged.
2: In the late 80s, I was on the streets in Vancouver. And I was off a street off Robson Street, and I was at the bottom of that stairwell, and I was looking up, and I saw a figure that looked robed to me as I was looking at the top of the stairwell, and of course it was Norval.
3: This is Gabe Vadas.
2: And as our eyes met, he motioned with his hand for me to come closer. And I thought at first it was a monk or, you know, some special spiritual person because of the way the light was hitting. And as I approached closer and closer coming up the stairwell, I noticed that it was actually a blanket he was wearing.

0: Like Gabe, Norvell was living on the streets of Vancouver.
1: Then he told me that he was a famous artist. But I couldn't see it because he was in a blanket. And he was kind of disheveled because, as we all know, alcohol struggled with him. During the course of that same day, we went and picked up some art supplies. He went up to a park and he sat down and started to draw these wonderful images. And he was so sure of himself. And even though I knew he was not in the best place, because he had told me that he was living down under a bridge under Gastown, his imagery, just the drawing, just the sketching he was doing at the time was profound. But it still didn't sink in that he was a famous artist. That didn't sink in until I started living with him 2 months later.
0: Norvell gets a place to live. And he adopts Gabe, takes him in as his son.
1: And so he became my father figure very early on.
0: Gabe started helping Norvell, doing some work for him.
1: So he would send me to these galleries. Basically, I was just going to drop off the art and take whatever money they were offering.
0: And over time, Gabe starts to sort of manage Norvell.
1: It was like pulling teeth from a tiger. You could not manage Norval Morrisel. Norval Morrisel managed you. And that's what it was.
0: And managing Norval was about to get a lot trickier. On a visit to a gallery, Gabe notices something odd.
1: A person had a photograph of a work that they had. And they showed it to Norval. And he didn't seem that interested. The person walked away and he leaned over to me and he says, "I didn't paint that picture."
0: If Norval didn't paint that picture, who did? From CBC in Canada and ABC in Australia, this is Forged. Episode 3, Norval Fights Back.

0: Thunder Bay is often in the news, not for good reasons. Corruption, racism, it has some of the highest homicide and hate crime rates in the country. Some locals call it Murder Bay. My producer and I have landed here in January, in the middle of winter. The lake is partially frozen, the sidewalks are icy. But it's beautiful here. Steep rocky cliffs, red maples, jack pines, yellow birch. And then there's the lake, Lake Superior, or Gichigumi, Ojibwe for Great Sea. Growing up, we used to drive through here almost every summer on the way to visit my grandmother. But today, I'm here to talk to a painter.
1: Hello, hello. Hi.
0: A guy hello. Named Tim Tate.
1: Good, you're Tim?
2: I'm Tim.
3: Hi, Tim, I'm Adrian.
1: Right on, so we've caught you right in the middle of painting.
2: Yeah. As soon as I get up, I have my coffee and I just get started. Oh,
1: hello.
2: And I don't look like it.
0: He opened the door with a wet paintbrush in his hand, and he hasn't stopped painting since I got here. He's smoking. It's kind of hazy. And it takes my eyes a minute to adjust to the amazing chaos in his home. His paintings cover the walls. The paint is still wet on some of them. And there are painting supplies on every surface, next to his bed, on the tables, and shelves.
1: So you're like a compulsive painter.
2: Yeah, like I cleaned up everything you guys coming over, right? Like everything is everywhere here.
0: Tim started painting when he was 9 years old at his home on Sachigo Lake First Nation, a fly-in community in Northern Ontario. He moved to Thunder Bay about 30 years ago. And today he paints in the woodland style, like Norval.
2: Bold black lines, colors. Sometimes it's spiritual, sometimes it's just the painting. I paint the way I feel or the way I see things. I paint just because I want to. No reason.
4: What would you say are the differences between Norval's work and yours?
2: Mine's better.
0: It's the similarities to Norval's work that got Tim tied up in this.
2: I was trying to sell my paintings, you know, like door to door. And I went to this one place. It was a law office. And I looked at the bulletin board. And I see my painting there. And then it says... Norval Morrison on there.

0: So Tim was standing in a law office, looking at this bulletin board, and he sees a flyer with a photo of one of his paintings in it. But instead of his signature on that painting, it was signed by Norval Morisseau. Tim had sold that painting to a guy named Gary Lamont. So how did it end up there, with Norval's signature on it? Tim had an arrangement with Gary. He'd sell him paintings in exchange for drugs, or money, or both.
1: I was a drug addict. He took advantage of that for sure. But I've been clean for a good 20 years now.
2: Did he ever tell you how to paint?
1: I mean, yeah, he told me, don't be so detailed. He said if I was to do a face, the eyes, don't put anything in there like extra colors. Tell me not to overdo it, eh? It's so simple.
0: Tim found the requests odd, but he hoped it would be a steady cash flow. He made over 40 paintings for Gary. And after seeing his painting with Norval's name on it, Tim was pissed.
1: I went after him. I wanted my paintings back. But he told me he had burnt them at his camp. And then one time I got really drunk and I wanted to go terrorize him.
2: How did that go?
1: I'm still here. I could have got killed.
3: The more I learned, the more it became clear that my painting came from a fraud ring in Thunder Bay. And that especially became clear when I met Tim Tate.
0: Kevin Hearn's search for the truth of his painting led him and his lawyer to Tim in Thunder Bay.
4: He was able to point out specific works that he had created that now had Norval's signature on them and that had been sold through Gary Lamont. His testimony was very important in proving that without a doubt, there is a big fraud going on here.
0: Tim knew all the paintings he had made for Gary, and none of those paintings were Kevin's. Tim hadn't painted that one. So who had?
5: 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I'm Lauren McGuinness. 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
1: I am an actor, fresh out of theater school with big dreams and an even bigger drug habit. 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
0: Traditional songs, acoustic sounds, hip-hop, R&B, the dance floor-filling beats of electric powwow, and everything in between. Explore the diverse sounds of contemporary indigenous music from across Turtle Island and around the world. On Reclaimed, right after the news.
2: From CBC News, the world is sour. I'm Neil Kumar. Breaking news from Thailand, where there are reports of several deaths and multiple injuries following a school shooting. It happened early Friday at a school just north of Bangkok. According to initial reports, two people have been killed and 15 others wounded. Authorities say students have been evacuated from the area, and there are reports that a student opened fire at the school. In BC, reinforcements are arriving to help combat raging wildfires in the province. More evacuation orders have been issued while residents across the province deal with poor air quality from the smoke. Jessica Chung reports.
3: Touching down in Abbotsford, over 100 firefighters from Mexico marched out of the plane, ready to join the fight against the more than 100 wildfires burning across BC. Premier David Eby welcomed the additional support, saying it's coming at a time when the province needs

A beautiful song sung in beautiful Nehiyawewin, the Cree language. That was Love with Mach Nimito, or Start Dancing. Love is the musical alias of Lovina Tatusis, and she reps the Poundmaker Cree Nation in Saskatchewan. You can find that song on her debut album, Isquail, and it's an amazing record that she's dedicated to the women who came before, the ones here now, and those still finding their voice. And one of those women is Love herself. This is Reclaimed, your home for Indigenous music on CBC. I'm Jared Martineau. And today you'll hear rising voices in neo-soul, R&B, rap, and instrumentals. One of my favorite First Nations beatmakers out of so-called Australia is Wiradjuri artist and producer Kuren. His music spans everything from electrified pop and chilled out beats to full-on rave bangers. And this one sits right in that sweet spot between them. Just wait for the drop.

hype new drop from Tool Man and Bear Witness, known together as The Hallucination. That was Lucy, and they were joined on it by Toronto rapper Tona. As you heard, that track takes their sound in a darker and heavier direction, and they built it specifically for big sound systems and low-end pressure drops. And it's been said that this is a glimpse into the next phase of their evolution. Hard-hitting rhythms, ominous atmosphere, and relentless energy. And I'm here for it. This is Reclaimed on CBC Music and Radio. I'm Jared Martineau. Next, I want to bring you back down under to hear something from soul singer Moju. They call themselves a First Nations Wiradjuri, second generation Filipinx, and a third culture and third gender kid out of Narm. And this track is one of my favorites from their album Oro Plata Mata, or Gold, Silver Death. The album is divided into three acts, and this song opens its final movement. Moju offers a passionate cry to protect the world to come, and how your perspective on the days ahead shifts and changes when you become a parent and learn to guide.

My goodness. First Nations rap and hip hop are alive and well in so-called Australia. That heavy-hitting record is Handout, and it comes to you from Miss Kanina and Jamal Yami. What a collab. I love how their flows weave together on that one, and the intensity of their delivery is unmatched and meteoric. I'm Jared Martineau. This is Reclaimed. You can listen live from anywhere in the world. Just download the CBC Listen app and click the local tab. And speaking of the world and its indigenous connections, you're about to hear a track that recognizes and celebrates our global kinship ties. It's a collab from Maori artist Ray from Aotearoa, Plains Cree rapper Talon from Vancouver, and Wiradjuri and Gadigal artist Akela Newman from Sydney. And this is what it sounds like when native worlds collide.

A big tune from Kobe D, that was Aim for the Stars. And that brass blasting, crowd chanting, anthemic feeling is all by design. Kobe D came up on Bidjigal land in Maroubra, South Sydney, and he clawed his way up from freestyling in local parks to becoming a celebrated national rap icon, all while staying rooted in his community. And the song you just heard is all about paying it forward. Kobe says, I want people to hear it and feel like no dream is too big, especially young people coming from the same streets I started in. I want them to believe that they can see themselves in these spaces too. Love that. I'm Jarrett Martineau. This is Reclaimed. Nekyo Métis rapper Joey Styles has been at it for a long minute. And at this point, he's Indian country rap royalty. And I love the melodic pocket that he drops into on this one. Joey does what he does best. He tells it like it is. I'm really good at acting good. Did my time inside the hood. Now I'm posted on the res. Grind till every dollar's bled. Here's Joey Styles with Acting Good on Reclaimed.

next-gen native rap rising. That was Northside Baby with Still. He reps Treaty 8, the Denetah First Nation in northern Alberta, and he started making beats in his bedroom when he was just 13 years old. And since then, his sound has gone worldwide. And Northside Baby says whether he's headlining a festival stage or rocking the res in his home community of High Level, it's all about showing up for his fans. And his mission is simple, to inspire the many Indigenous kids that look up to him to walk their own path wherever they want to take it. I'm Jared Martineau. This is Reclaimed on CBC Music and Radio. Let's slide south of the Medicine Line now to hear a new one from Omaha, Oglala Lakota, and Shichangu, Lakota singer and rapper Antoine X. He got his start singing round dance songs in stairwells and cars and videos of him singing a cappella and unaccompanied when

viral in the early days, and that helped introduce Antoine X's silken voice to the world. For this track, he linked up with West Coast rapper Young Drummer Boy, and their swagger together is assertive and confident, but still laid back and smooth. Here's Antoine X and Young Drummer Boy with On The Way.

0: I'm not perfect, but I'm present. I got burdens, keeps me stressing. I'm still learning how to be the person that I know I'm destined to be. Two peas in the pod, yeah, that's you and me. Let me light your path so you can see the person you will be. Your eyes reflect the universe as I expand the family tree. Your mind's design is quite like mine and I accept it admirably. Your heart is what God handed me. Didn't happen randomly, destiny apparently. I lost direction, filled with fear, then you appeared like magically. Working on myself still, trying to heal the scars I dealt with back when I was just a selfish little brat that felt helpless at. I learned what my thoughts are, trying to manifest my light. Then I clicked, it wasn't what I thought until the day that you arrived. I wanna see you thrive in life, problems that keep you up at night are minuscule compared to the power that you hold inside. Every flower on this earth still couldn't match your beauty. Even when I'm not around, protection truly is my duty. Don't be scared to chase your dreams and do all the things that will bring you joy. Haven't felt this type of love since when I was a baby boy.
1: Dante, Aline, my name is Dreesus Anishinaabe Nehio from the Muskaugan First Nations. 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Top 1.

shot. Moving through rumors, my life is a movie. I got me some units like Reeboks. Give me that good. Give me that, give me that, give me that good. Who's that? Big niche from the bushes. Open up doors for the rookies. I don't need praises, I don't need cookies. I just want peace. Give me that good. I just want peace. Give me that good.

Love that tune. Anishinaabe and Nehiyo rapper Dreezus has been on a long red road to reawakening and reconnection. And more, that's showing up in his music, and we love to hear it. For that one, Dreezus continues his link-ups with Toronto producer Junior T, alongside Truss and Dr. Dot, with a track fittingly called Trust Me. Before that, you heard Mellow Downs and Troy Kingy with Aria, their beautiful ode to family and the future and raising up the next generation. You're tuned into Reclaimed on CBC Music and Radio. I'm Jarrett Martineau. Catch us across Turtle Island on SiriusXM and Native Voice One. In Nehiyo Wewin, Nito Tamawin is the act of listening. And when it comes to music, there are many ways to do it. You can tune into a frequency, you can get lost in lyrics, or you can just put your head back, close your eyes, and vibe out to the beat, whatever calls to you. The main thing is to listen. Here's Ojibwe producer Dam Sour and Kai on Reclaimed.

0: You know, it's going to keep going. This is meant to be.
1: Donna Johns, I appreciate you speaking with us today, and I'm sorry for your loss, but we look forward to speaking again in the future.
0: Thank you very much.
2: Donna Johns is the lead paddler for Carcross Tagish First Nation. We reached her in Dawson City, Yukon.

0: This is The World. I'm Marco Werman. Chronic traumatic brain injuries are widely associated with professional contact sports, especially American football. But there's a group of people at even higher risk, service members who operate high-speed boats. Think people in Coast Guards, Navy, search and rescue. Across the world, these operators are experiencing a wave of symptoms often associated with chronic brain injuries, even if they've never hit their head on the job. Recently, the New York Times reported on how this is impacting members of the U.S. Coast Guard, but there's been increased concern among militaries around the world for some time. An ongoing study conducted in conjunction with NATO is trying to better understand what's happening. Anesthesiologist Johan Ullman is a military doctor running the study. He's based in Gothenburg, Sweden, and started our conversation by explaining what happens to a person when an accelerating boat hits the crest of a wave.
1: When the hulls slam on the water, the shock wave travels up the spine. And when it comes to the head, we see a phenomenon called head jolt, with the head jolting forward, which we believe is the cause of these brain symptoms that now start being reported.
0: Well, anyone who's been on social media probably will have seen boats in the North Sea, for example, coming face to face with giant waves. They crest and then they slam down. You spent years looking at some of the more obvious injuries that present after each of these wave events: compressed spines, fractures, neck injuries. When did you begin to realize there were also traumatic brain injuries?
1: That was during our ongoing study, where a survey conducted on retired Special Forces boat operators from the U.S. Navy Special Forces, 72% of them reported having experienced cognitive effects, difficulties sorting out their work on board, which was either driving the boat or navigating the boat. And even more surprising was that one-third reported having been unconscious, not from hitting their heads, but from the violent jolt of the head that occurs when you get slammed from below. So this was

0: about 5 years ago, we saw these signs, and then this article in New York Times that came out in December 24, describing a 44-year-old operator who suffered these injuries and experienced so fast declining cognitive capacity that he chose the ultimate way out. Very, very sad story.
1: Wow, so he took his life.
0: He did. And after this, we hear anecdotes

0: you know, the worst of humanity and now the best of humanity. And I think Tanimoto tried to capture that in the work that he did. But, you know, like everything, the anti-nuclear movement in Japan became political. It was dominated by people on the left and labor unions. He was not political in that sense, and he was certainly not of the left. So he was always a bit of an odd man out in Japan.
1: And what about more widely? What do we know about the impact of Tanimoto's anti-nuclear work outside of Japan?
0: Well, he came to the United States, you know, soon after the attacks and did a speaking tour across the United States all about the effects of the bomb. He did not blame the United States, but he wanted people to know what really happened. He tried to raise money for the orphans and for victims. And he became, I don't want to say a celebrity, but he became well known and even made it onto American TV.
1: Yeah, we'll get to that in a moment. You know, one thing that's striking in his book is his enduring patriotism to Japan, even though he is quietly critical of the Japanese Empire. He's worried about speaking too publicly about the government in front of soldiers. Why do you think, in the utter destruction of Hiroshima and Japan's military being brought to its knees, Tanimoto was still kind of supplicating to the leaders? I mean, what does that tell us about the Japanese civilian mindset after years of war?
0: It's very interesting to read his book because you see within the Japanese population, I go back to the sense of conflicting sentiments and feelings of who to blame. I mean, some still loved the emperor and didn't want him to surrender or abdicate. Others blamed the military class for getting them in this fix. And he reflects all of that in this book.
1: I'm speaking with journalist David Korn, who wrote the introduction and edited the never-before-published account of the bombing of Hiroshima by Kiyoshi Tanimoto. You spoke earlier about John Hershey's groundbreaking story, and The New Yorker took up the entire issue in August of 1946, a year later. What does Tanimoto add to our understanding of what happened, do you think?
0: One thing that's quite interesting to me, as I edited his manuscript, is he opens it with the idea that when this thing happened, when that flash went off, no one knew what it was.
1: Right.
0: They knew there were massive air raids and they were looking for fleets of airplanes in the sky, bombers that would drop destruction upon them. But this was like cataclysmic. It was the apocalypse. And it took a day or two for some people to figure out that it was a bomb and that it was this, you know, new form of atomic warfare. And so these people were under the worst of circumstances are not even able to understand what happened to them and their loved ones. As you know, the city is flattened, every building has basically been collapsed, people are dying beneath burning wreckage, people are vaporized immediately, people have the worst burns imaginable, and they don't understand why.
1: Yeah, and everybody was wondering, what was that thing? Because that wasn't a normal bomb. Well, partly because of Hershey's article, Tanimoto gained that celebrity you were talking about, public speaking engagements all over the world, but especially in the U.S. In 1955, Tanimoto was in Los Angeles and was asked to do a TV interview at the NBC studios. Turns out it wasn't a news interview. He's basically ambushed as a guest on this reality game show at the time called This Is Your Life. Let's have a listen.
2: Time is standing still as our Earth shakes to an explosion never before equal. In a daze, you pull yourself from your position between the two garden rocks. From your vantage point, you again look out over the city. You started to tell us what you saw. What did you see?
3: Well, I saw the whole city on fire. And many people running away from the city in silence. Their skin peeling off, hanging from face. Strange to say.
1: Yeah, this part alone is pretty stunning. Then what happened, David?
0: You know, he was kind of ambushed, as you said. And, you know, they brought out people from his past, including someone who converted him to Christianity. And ultimately, they brought out the co-pilot of the Enola Gay, the plane that dropped the bomb. And he was not prepared for that. And I think the co-captain himself, a guy named Colonel Lewis, was not really emotionally fortified to do this. You can go on YouTube and look at this clip. It is incredibly awkward, painful, and poignant.
1: Well, let's hear this. This is the host of the show, Ralph Edwards, explaining to Tanimoto, who is about to emerge from behind the curtain.

another space later on, like you put all the four or five gourds in one place and then it opens a key, opens up a new area. But also it's just like a really cool hangout space. Like there are some spaces you can just hang out and have fun and like, you know, enjoy the landscape or just like play and have a lot of fun with the weird like tools.

you know, they're struggling to understand the whole process of dementia, neurodegeneration, what tests are available, how do they go about it, how do their patients get the treatment. And I think this is a huge educational program. And I think this is something that we have to do with policymakers, with the government, with industry, and with key clinicians.

arbitrarily pick an age that we feel like is appropriate, we're just delaying that opportunity to have that conversation and to prepare them with the skills that they might need to be able to navigate situations where they might encounter harm. So for example, let's say that you have a 16-year-old who's never been exposed to social media, has never had a conversation about it because it's not relevant if they're not on there. Why would we be talking about it if we've, you know, insulated them from that experience? Then when they do enter that world where they're seeing this imagery, you know, thinking about

And they have orders. I think if you wanted to buy a plane, put an order in, I think you'd have to wait to 2033, 2034. Yeah, our fleet is aging. We do need additional aircraft. I would argue we need additional firefighters, kind of a national firefighter group where you don't have to worry about keeping someone reserved for your home territory that can be proactively deployed to assist the

0: So earlier this summer, Mike, two First Nations were largely destroyed in Northern Ontario, Collins and Whitewater Lake. The leadership of those First Nations were very critical of how the evacuations were handled. They say they didn't receive timely information from the government and that evacuations orders came too late and many people had to self-evacuate.
1: Leaders are doubling down on their calls for a public inquiry, arguing the province didn't properly prepare for this year's wildfire season.
2: Ontario is missing in action when it comes to the response of what we faced in our community.
3: Indigenous communities must be partners in decisions that affect our territories, not observers waiting for decisions to be made elsewhere.
0: What are the biggest challenges around managing evacuations? Is there something we could do differently on that front?
4: Yes. So if you look at the reviews of fires, whether it's Slave Lake, Fort McMurray, whichever review you want to look at, communication is up near the top, if not the top recommendation. We have to improve communication and we cannot just rely on cell phones and social media. You know, we have to look at ways to better communicate, maybe some old school ways like sirens that are still used in Tornado Alley in the States and for tsunamis. But we have to do a better job of communicating emergency management options, information, directions. I mean, there's a lot we can still do.
0: In response to some of the criticism of what happened in evacuations at Collins and Whitewater Lake, Ontario Premier Doug Ford said, quote, Ontario has taken the lead on this.
5: On reserve, the feds have the responsibility to take care of First Nations, but we're taking care of them.
0: So ultimately, who is responsible for making sure communities are safe?
4: It depends. You know, here, maybe Jasper is the example. Jasper is a national park, but the community is actually Alberta. And, you know, if you read the reports, there was some sort of, you know, who's in charge here? Okay. And, you know, one thing I've learned over the years is you need a unified command. Everyone has to be on the same page. If you have two bosses, it's not going to work. So this is a necessary way to address. In Canada and other places, we use ICS, Incident Command System, that, you know, follows this unified command approach. So it depends if the community is provincial or territorial or Indigenous. There are different responsibilities depending on, you know, where that community is located. And then you can go into a state of emergency, and it's done in differently in different provinces. The community can call a state of emergency, and then the province, you know, it's a mess, all right? And it's all about governance. And the problem is some of the aspects of fire, the governance is community-based, some of it is provincial or territorial, and some is federal. And getting everyone on the same page is challenging at best.
0: That was part of my conversation with Mike Flanagan, professor of wildland fire at Thompson Rivers University. If you want to listen to the full episode, you can find Front Burner wherever you get your podcasts or on YouTube. I'm Jason Markosoff. Thank you so much for listening.
6: Good morning, I'm Drew Karakis. It's 16 degrees and clear in Vancouver and Victoria, 12 and mostly cloudy in Prince George. A fire burning on the west side of Okanagan Lake, south of Fintry, now covers more than 11 square kilometres, and there are concerns the flames could spread quickly with changing weather conditions. Another 425 properties have been placed under an evacuation order, bringing the total to more than 2,600. Jody Foster with Central Okanagan Emergency Management says the forecast is calling for higher temperatures with gusty winds.
7: That can mean the fire becomes more active, can move up in its ranks from rank one fires and two that we've seen to higher than that. And if that's the case, it can move more quickly.
6: The BC Wildfire Service says there are just over 100 active fires around the province this morning. The Lower Similkameen Indian Band has declared a state of local emergency because of a wildfire burning in northern Washington state. The fire is currently about 20 kilometers south of the border. Thomas Kyle Millward is the wildfire communications manager for the Washington

0: Good morning. 3 minutes before 6 o'clock. You're tuned to CBC Radio in the Yukon. Here's a look at the weather forecast. For Whitehorse, today increasing cloudiness, showers this afternoon, highs of 26. Cloudy with showers tonight and tomorrow, overnight lows of 12 and highs on Saturday of 20. Teslin and Atlin, increasing cloudiness early this morning, showers late this afternoon, highs of 22. Cloudy with showers tonight, lows of 10, and cloudy with showers for tomorrow and highs of 19. Haines Junction, increasing cloudiness this morning, showers this afternoon, highs of 26. Showers tonight with lows of 11, and cloudy with showers tomorrow and highs of 20. Watson Lake, sunny this morning, then a mix of sun and cloud with showers late this afternoon, highs of 24. Partly cloudy with showers this evening, lows of 12. A mix of sun and cloud Saturday, showers late in the afternoon, highs of 21. Pelly and Carmack, sunny this morning and early this afternoon, then a mix of sun and cloud with showers this afternoon, highs of 29. Cloudy with showers tonight, lows of 13. A mix of sun and cloud with showers tomorrow and highs of 25. Farrow and Ross River, sunny, increasing cloudiness near noon, showers this afternoon, highs of 26. Cloudy with showers overnight, lows of 12. And a mix of sun and cloud with showers late in the afternoon tomorrow, highs of 23. Beaver Creek today, mainly cloudy with showers, highs of 24. Cloudy with showers tonight and tomorrow, lows of 13 tonight, highs of 21 for tomorrow. Mayo today, a mix of sun and cloud with showers this afternoon or a thunderstorm, highs of 28. Cloudy with showers tonight, lows of 13. And a mix of sun and cloud with showers tomorrow afternoon, highs of 23. Dawson today, a mix of sun and cloud, highs of 28. Partly cloudy with showers tonight, lows of 11. Saturday, sunny in the morning, then a mix of sun and cloud in the afternoon with showers and highs of 25. Old Crow today, mainly cloudy, showers this afternoon, highs of 25. Tonight, a few clouds, lows of 13. A mix of sun and cloud for Saturday and highs of 22. On the Dempster Highway today, sunny this morning, then a mix of sun and cloud with showers this afternoon, highs of 21. Partly cloudy with showers this evening before clearing and lows of 12. And for tomorrow, mainly cloudy with showers and highs of 18 degrees. Yukon Morning with your host Virginie Ann comes to you right after World Report at 6 o'clock.
1: This is World Report. Good morning, I'm Anis Haidari. The latest number on employment in this country is out. The latest numbers, rather, and they show Canada added 75,000 more jobs in July. It's the third straight month to see an increase, and tens of thousands more positions were added than many economists predicted. The biggest sectors to see gains, wholesale and retail trade. On the flip side, public administration saw a drop of 15,000 jobs. Canada's unemployment rate is 6.4%. That's the lowest rate in 2 years. Overseas, a suspected teen gunman is dead after allegedly killing several people in a shooting in Thailand. Police say the suspect fatally shot his grandparents at home before shooting several more people inside a school and then killing himself. Students at the school describe fleeing from room to room in search of cover. This student says children are moving from one building to another to hide. This volunteer

0: is Yukon Morning on Friday, August 7th. Good morning. I'm Virginie Anne, in for Alan Jones. On the show today, Carrie Huff, the much-loved former principal of Porter Creek Secondary School, died suddenly this week. We'll speak with a former student about his legacy and his laughter. Also, two new totem poles were unveiled at a campground near Carcross. We'll take you to the ceremony and hear from the carvers, who are a grandfather and a grandson. But first, we're looking at how new workplace tools are changing the way productivity is measured and why some employees are pushing back. It's now 11 minutes after 6 o'clock. Our Yukon Morning team, Brenda Barnes and Talar Stockton, are with me. Good morning to you both.
1: Good morning.
2: Morning, Virginie.
0: Were we able to sleep through the storm?

0: I think the thunder and lightning woke me up about 3:30.
1: Yeah.
2: Yep, same here.
1: Yeah. Dalar, what's in our news this morning?
2: So the Yukon government wants to rebuild around 55 kilometers of the Robert Campbell Highway between Ross River and Faroe, with aspects of that work expected to take 25 years. The project is before the Yukon Environmental and Socioeconomic Assessment Board. And an honoring ceremony was held for some new speakers of Dangke, or Southern Toshone, at the Kwanlin Dun Cultural Center on Thursday in Whitehorse. So we'll have those stories for you and more in 19 minutes time. But first, Brenda, we talked a little bit about the weather just now. Is there anything you wanted to add?
0: That is that the hot streak might be coming to a close for now. For most parts of the Yukon, except for Dawson, we're expecting starting off the day sunny and then clouding over this afternoon with showers. A Whitehorse is going to see highs of 26 today. Teslin and Atlin, you'll see highs of 22. Haines Junction, 26. Watson Lake, highs of 24. Pelly and Carmax will see highs of 29. Faroe and Ross River, highs of 26, 24 for Beaver Creek, 28 for Mayo and Dawson. Old Crow is going to see highs of 25. And on the Dempster Highway today, highs of 21 degrees.
1: Amazing. Thank you, Brenda. And right now it really looks in Whitehorse like there's nothing that happened overnight. But if you were like us and got woken up by the thunder and the flash, it really looked like there was someone in my bedroom with a camera.
0: I was having a nightmare. I truly thought I was back in Saskatchewan, so.
1: You're not.
0: Yeah, I'm not.
1: Here in Whitehorse right now, mostly cloudy and 12 degrees. Watson Lake, mainly clear and 11. Also 11 degrees in Teslin. Rock River along the Dempster is at 14 degrees. Pelly Ranch, 11. In Old Crow, also 11 degrees. Mayo, mostly cloudy over there and 15 degrees. Haines Junction, 9. Also 9 degrees in Faroe. Dawson, mostly cloudy, 11. Carmax, 13. It's currently 5 degrees in Burwash with a clear sky and 8 degrees in Beaver Creek. Once again, here in Whitehorse, mostly cloudy and 12 degrees. We're 13 minutes after 6 o'clock and we begin this morning with somehow of a uncomfortable question, especially for those who scroll perhaps a bit too much while at work. Is your employer tracking your work activity? Tracking screens, measuring performance, some companies are finding new ways to understand how work gets done. But new tools are raising questions about how companies measure productivity and the line between accountability and privacy. So joining me for more on workplace monitoring is Nita Chinzer. She's an associate professor in the Department of Management at the University of Guelph. Good morning, Professor.
3: Good morning.
1: So monitoring your employees, let's get into this. What are the latest ways companies are doing that?
3: So in the past, they were counting our hours and looking to see, you know, when did we swipe in and swipe out? When did we log in and log out? Were we using YouTube and Netflix all day long? So there was website monitoring happening. But the newer version of electronic monitoring has advanced to things like flagging our behavior. So they're looking to see if we're inactive for periods of the day. And that doesn't just mean like we didn't attend the meeting, but if we were in a meeting, did we participate? Did we take notes? What is our facial expression saying? You know, did I air clap when an idea was brought up, or did I kiss my teeth and look away? So it's actually like shifting away from just counting our hours more now to interpreting our behavior. And it's really amalgamating that data, like putting it together to create a profile of who we are, including who we message, what our response times are, what our meeting load looks like. And that's for multiple sources. Mm-hmm. So that's available now. It doesn't mean every company is using it, but that is like the new upper end of how electronic surveillance can happen, is more accessible now to companies.
1: Mm-hmm. But why would an employer want to track and understand someone's behavior?
3: I think it's about workload management fundamentally. So there's two things. One of the ideas is that this can give them evidence that they need to help improve the behavior. For example, someone came to the last four meetings. Maybe the manager didn't notice that they didn't speak a word, they didn't participate at all. And so here we've got a way to go in and ask them, hey, what's going on?

0: Why don't you participate? We want to hear your voice. Others feel that this might be used for punitive reasons. For example, I need a reason or an excuse to let you go, and now I've got the data that can support that. But in reality, it's not being used that way because there are still rules that everything has to be equitable. Like what it happens to one employee has to be the same risk that another employee takes. The surprising thing here is that the people who are like the strong performers, you know, the ones that are overachievers at work or the ones who step in and pick up the slack when someone else isn't doing the work, they're the ones who are breathing a sigh of relief because they're like, finally, someone's going to notice that X, Y, and Z, this person's not doing their work and I'm picking up all that slack. Mm-hmm. So it's some people are resistant and some people are very accepting of this.
1: Mm-hmm. That is very interesting because you used the word just now, punitive. I'm curious, how does that kind of monitoring can affect employees, though?
0: Yeah, so it can affect employees in terms of some employees. There have been cases where it's been punitive and the penalty was legitimate. Mm-hmm. For example, a case went through the court system where an employee billed for a client that they said they did work on. But the records of their printouts, the record of their emails, the record of when they accessed the database, and like all of the records collectively showed that they never touched the client's file at all. Yet they billed for that client. Well, that broke down the trust that the employer has in the employee. So they were able to not just fire them, but actually charge them with time theft because that employee billed for the hours with the client. So on the extreme end, it can result not just in your firing, but also you being held accountable for time theft. On the other end of the spectrum, good companies should be using this to inform their managers to kind of reach out and say, hey, why were you quiet for the last four meetings? And maybe it's because you were sick and your voice was sore. Maybe it's because you were putting things in the chat. Maybe it's because the last five times you spoke up, you were shut down. And now you don't feel like you have the right to speak in the meeting. So if we're using it to kind of have those conversations, that would be good.
1: Mm-hmm. And I mean, monitoring can be very, it's a thin line between monitoring and also feeling like you're being spied on for some. Mm-hmm. How transparent should employers be when it comes to monitoring their employees?
0: I think that right now, the latest stats that I saw, 80% or higher are the stats that I've seen because, you know, there's mixed reviews on this. Mm-hmm. 80% or higher of the companies admit to monitoring their employees. They say that we're using these tools effectively, but they're not sitting down with someone one-on-one saying, hey, we are monitoring your phone that we provide for you and we're monitoring the laptop we provide for you and we're looking at geospatial tracking to see if you're in your cottage or in Hawaii during the times that you should be at work. Like, they're not mm-hmm. sitting us down and saying that, but the information of how they're using the data is generally disclosed. You just have to go find it. It might be buried in your 180-page HR handbook. It might be buried in the terms and conditions when you were downloading the software. You can just reach out to your tech team or your manager and ask them, where do I get this information? Because honestly, like, most companies are saying, this is how we're using the data. It's just, they're not sitting us down one-on-one and telling us that it's buried somewhere in some terms and conditions.
1: Mm-hmm. Also, we keep hearing that Canada is lagging when it comes to productivity. Is stealth slacking part of the problem?
0: Oh my gosh, I wish that you could see my face. My nostrils are flaring at that argument, right? I dislike that employees are being held accountable for the productivity decline. Mm. All of the statistics at the macro level are showing that Canadian employers are not investing in what they need to do to increase productivity. They're not investing in R&D. They're not investing in training and developing their employees, and they're not investing in the architecture that they need, so the systems that they need to support their employees. And recently, we've gone through in the last couple of years, mass layoffs, and they're laying off the entire layer of managers that was designed to support their employees. So it's not an input problem. It's not a problem that the employees aren't working hard enough. It's an architectural problem that employers are

0: not investing in the right places. And that's kind of my word of caution when I speak to my HR community, is that e-monitoring works to support a manager. But a manager's job is, and we need to hold them accountable for this, but a manager's job is to support their employees, give them the tools that they need to complete their work well, support them, grow them, develop them. And if you're not going to do that, if you're going to lay off all your managers and then say, we're going to put this Big Brother e-surveillance system up, people will feel nervous and they will feel disempowered at work, and you're not going to have the culture that you want.
1: Mm-hmm. Absolutely. I hear you. Well, on this last note, thank you very much, Nita, for joining us this morning to talk about this.
0: Sounds good. I would assume everyone's being surveyed. So, you know, I approach my life that way. And, it's an interesting topic.
1: Always being watched. Thank you. Thank you. Have a good weekend.
0: Bye.
1: So Nita Schinzer is an associate professor at University of Guelph.

0: So that's Dress Like Boys with the song Lies. We're now 25 minutes after 6. A quiet community is now at the center of a story about extremism in Canada. People in a small town outside of Calgary are expressing shock, to say the least, after learning one of Canada's largest white supremacist groups held a military-style training meetup there over the summer. CBC's visual investigations team identified the location of the meeting through clues the group posted on social media. And the group, called Second Sons Canada, describes itself as a men's nationalist club. Second Sons leaders are welcome neo-Nazi into their ranks and called for mass deportations at gunpoint of non-white people. So for a better understanding of these extremist groups and how they recruit, CBC spoke with Tony McAleer. He's the author of The Cure for Hate, a former white supremacist journey from violent extremism to radical compassion. He's now an advocate for helping people leave extremist movements.
1: You know, one of the ways that which they'd

attract young men who are seeking belonging, camaraderie, you know, in this age where we're so connected, yet we're so lonely at the same time. It sounds like a healthy thing to do. You know, I'm proud of my country and, you know, I want to go and work out and hang out with the guys. But it's what comes behind that. It's what comes with that that is problematic. But always on the surface is sort of this innocuous, it's not so bad kind of name or description of themselves that can seduce the unsuspecting. Research has shown us that ideology is not the primary reason people join. And it's

0: those deeper needs met. When I was at Life After Hate, I got a letter from a mother, and she was worried about her son. He was 18 years old. He was spending 5 hours a night up in his room, and he'd found this group of white nationalists, or I'd say they found him. This kid was really bright, neurodivergent, really smart, but socially awkward. And she told me the story. She said, "What terrifies me the most is they've accepted and embraced my son in a way that no one has in his entire life. When he was 12, and his grade 7 birthday, he invited the entire class to come to his birthday. Not one kid showed up." And that sets the seeds for that craving for belonging and attention that, you know, that kid would believe the earth was flat if that's what it took to find community. You know, as a society, it's very important that we call people out, and we were pretty good at calling people out in this society, but we've forgotten how to call people in. And I think it's important that we sort of go back to the these are human beings, right? And it doesn't excuse their behavior, but we're not going to be able to shame them into leaving. We're not going to be able to threaten them into leaving. Those tactics don't work. And at Life After Hate, where we helped in the time I was there, 700 people leave hate groups behind. We call them in, and it's how we interact. You know, if we enter the interaction with a troubled youth or a troubled young man, pointing the finger and blaming and shaming and that kind of thing, they're just gonna shut down. We need to learn to listen. Listening doesn't mean we accept the behavior, the beliefs. Listening doesn't mean that we give up any of our own values in the process, but we've lost the ability to listen to one another. And, you know, when we can express ourselves and be vulnerable in a place without judgment, that's where the walls come down. That's when people sort of break down and have breakthroughs and come out of this kind of thing. It's not by berating them and telling them that they're wrong. And it's not by trying to change the ideas in their head, because the ideas in the head aren't the problem. It's the pain in their heart that is.
1: So that was Tony McAleer, author and co-founder of the nonprofit Life After Hate, which helps individuals leave white supremacy behind and educates communities, law enforcement, and governments. So you can read more about the investigation on how Canada's most prominent white supremacist group held its annual national meeting in a small town in Calgary. That story is out now on our website at cbc.ca. So coming up, could you live in a world where sex before marriage is illegal? Well, that's the idea behind a new kind of rom-com hitting cinemas this weekend.
2: Finding love is hard enough. Try doing it on the one night a year single people were legally allowed to have sex. I hate this night. Mom, I'm just gonna stay in.
3: No, you should go out.
1: So that's the one night only preview, and it takes the meet cute for a science fiction spin. Film critic Rachel Ho will be joining us in a few seconds to share her thoughts on that movie. The time is now 6:30.
4: This is the CBC News. Good morning. I'm Talar Stockton. Residents of Ross River and Faro might face construction on the Robert Campbell Highway for the next 25 years. The Yukon government wants to rebuild 55 kilometers of road between the two communities. The project is meant to benefit locals and improve access to the region for mining and exploration companies. The money to fund it would come from the Yukon Resource Gateway Program, a $400 million partnership between the feds, the territory, and the mining industry. The project is now before the Yukon Environmental and Socioeconomic Assessment Board. If approved, work on the highway could start in 2027. There are 5 new Southern Tshone Immersion graduates in the world. An honoring ceremony was held for them at the Kwanlin Dunn Cultural Center on Thursday in Whitehorse. As Julian Green reports, the learners are inspired to continue to carry the language.
5: Dun KG Dun Ge E Dun Ye ING Shukwadan. I am learning to speak Southern Tshone, and I'm happy.
6: Joanne O'Brien, a citizen of the Champagne and Asiac First Nations, says the language helps reconnect her to who she is. Some words spoken by her grandparents now come back to her. At 66, O'Brien wants to pass the language on to her family.
5: I feel so good about knowing my language, so I'll say show, and such a beautiful day, Shaw Kwali.

0: Desiree Anderson, a Kwanlin Dun citizen, has taken language courses before. She says she's been approached to teach Southern Toshone. Anderson says that could be a possibility. For now, though, she says the language is alive and it unites communities.
1: I figure I'll be signing up for more classes soon. It helps me feel connected.
0: The graduates studied Dunkay, Southern Toshone, for 6 months. That includes the root word method, which involves the combination of verbs, nouns, and prefixes. Julian Green, CBC News, Whitehorse.
2: Yukon conservation officers are warning about a predatory bear encounter that happened near Keno City on Saturday. According to a safety notice posted on social media, a grizzly bear followed a person and their two leashed dogs down a trail on Mount Hinton. The encounter lasted an hour, with the bear following the group from the Alpine to their vehicle. The person used bear spray and was able to get to their vehicle safely. Visitors and residents are asked to avoid the Mount Hinton area, including surrounding trails. Conservation officers say any bear sightings in the area should be reported to the tip line at 1-800-661-0525. Some Yukon athletes are celebrating the return of the Arctic Winter Games to a two-year cycle. The International Committee made the announcement this week. That was after Fairbanks, Alaska put forward a successful bid to host the 2028 Games. Tracy Bilski is the executive director of Sport Yukon. She was also the president of the 2026 Arctic Winter Games Host Society in Whitehorse. Bilski says she was absolutely thrilled by the news.
3: So happy that Fairbanks has stepped up. They talked to us when they were here for 2026. And we talked about how important it was to try to maintain the two-year cycle and how a lot of our sports systems rely on that cycle. The fact that they became inspired at 2026 and decided they could do it is just wonderful.
2: Bilski says Yukon athletes and sports organizations can now stay on their regular training cycles. The Northwest Territories was originally supposed to host the 2028 Games, but stepped back. More details on the 2028 Fairbanks Games are expected to be released in the coming weeks. And the feeling of a presence when no one's there, the sudden sound of a door closing on its own, a man in old military fatigues walking through the streets. These are common occurrences around Tokini North in Whitehorse. That's according to the producer of a new documentary series being shot in Western Canada, including here in the Yukon. Shirley McLean is a longtime Yukon journalist and broadcaster. She's now working with a team to investigate paranormal beings. McLean says the series will educate viewers on traditional knowledge.
4: We're not going in just to see if we can communicate with a ghost. We're going in to ask, what does the ghost need? You know, why are they bugging the people there? And sometimes it's not like just like a ghost story. It's we have forgotten our ceremonies. We have forgotten our ways of honoring the land, ancient spirits.
2: Production of the series is underway in Whitehorse. The unscripted all-Indigenous docuseries Paranormal Nation Guardians will air next year. And that's your CBC News for 6:30. 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
5: All right. Thanks, Delar. Turning to you, Brenda, right now, how's the weather looking like? We're done with the thunder and the storm for today, or?
6: Well, I was just taking a peek outdoors, and it looks like there's a bit of a drizzle stare still happening here in Whitehorse, but I think that's going to clear off this morning before it's going to cloud over again this afternoon with some showers. That's true for most parts of the Yukon for today, with the exception of Dawson, but then again, it wasn't supposed to rain overnight here in Whitehorse, and I got woken up by thunder and lightning at about 3:30 in the morning. So Whitehorse today, we're expecting highs of 26 this afternoon. Teslin and Atlin will see highs of 22. 26 for Haines Junction, 24 for Watson Lake, 29 for Pelly and Carmax. Farrow and Ross River going to see highs of 26 today. 24 for Beaver Creek. Mayo's going to see highs of 28. Dawson, you'll see highs of 28 as well. And for Old Crow, highs of 25. on the Dempster Highway, highs of 21 degrees.
5: All right, thanks, Brenda. Right now here in Whitehorse, it's currently 12 degrees and mostly cloudy. Watson Lake is at 10 degrees, also Teslin at 10, partially cloudy over there. Rock River along the Dempster, 14 degrees, 11 in Pelly Ranch. Old Crow also 11 degrees. It's currently 14 in Mayo, partially cloudy over there. Haines Junction, 7. Faro, mainly sunny and 8 degrees. In Dawson right now, mostly cloudy and 11 degrees. Carmax, 12. It's right now 5 degrees in Burwash, partially cloudy over there. And Beaver Creek, 7 degrees. Once again, in Whitehorse, mostly cloudy and 12. We are now 23 minutes before 7 o'clock, and Phil Dumont is here with today's top stories from the CBC Business Desk.
7: Good morning. Canada all of a sudden has started importing a lot more computers, and that could mean we're getting into the AI arms race. According to Statistics Canada, the country imported more than $3 billion worth of computers and computer peripherals in June, things like servers and processors, stuff you'd use in AI data centers. That's more than double what we imported at the same time last year. Economists note that buying this gear doesn't really help the economy directly, but it's a sign that the country could be ready to start building out AI data centers. There are currently about 100 proposed centers either under construction or in the planning stages across Canada. But if the American experience is any indication, a lot of these proposals might not get off the drawing board. The U.S.'s ground center for the construction of AI data facilities, there are almost 4,000 potential centers, with almost 900 currently getting built. But more of these proposals are drawing more criticism from residents in those communities. Right now, more than 70% of Americans oppose a new data center in their town or city. They're worried that the centers will take up too much water and could stress regional power grids. But this kind of opposition to new technology isn't really new. That this complaining is working, that's new. Goldman Sachs estimates that only about half of the projects that were expected to be completed by 2028 will actually get finished. And as construction costs keep rising, an increasing number of those might never see the light of day. But artificial intelligence is the new investing buzzword. The investment fund Situational Awareness could be the downside of the AI boom. Situational Awareness was an investment vehicle set up by Leopold Aschenbrenner. He was a big thinker out of OpenAI. Beginning of July, it was worth $45 billion. Now it's worth $10 billion. SA placed a big bet on AI and AI-related stocks, so much so that it borrowed $4 from brokers and banks for every $1 of its own money it invested. Then chip stocks hit a short-term price drop. Situational Awareness had to sell stock to pay back brokers and banks for the money it borrowed. When the dust settled, Situational Awareness lost 67% of its value. Experts say, in the long run, AI has all kinds of good potential. But if Situational Awareness and IBM are any indication, the AI bubble could burst within minutes, not days. And we're seeing a lot more problems in North America's liquor business, and they might not be going away anytime soon. This week, the CEO of Diageo announced a billion-dollar cost-cutting program, the goal to boost profit margins even as alcohol consumption slows. It appears that people, especially young men and women, are drinking less. Good for your health. Less healthy for your stock portfolio. Currently, only 54% of Americans say they drink alcohol. That's the lowest level since the 1930s after Prohibition. For younger adults, the percentage is barely 50%. In Canada, alcohol sales experienced its biggest drop in 20 years last year. Now, we knew people were maybe drinking less, but the notion was you were giving up your dad's beer and taking up whiskey sipping or maybe a flavored gin. And beer consumption in Canada has fallen, down 37% per person. But overall, alcohol tipping per capita also down 18%. That left spirit makers with a problem. Beer gets consumed right away. Whiskey, wine, and other spirits can take years before they're ready. That means companies have to put away stock for aging, not knowing if there'll be market for the booze when it's ready to be drunk. That uncertainty has led Jim Beam this year, the 230-year-old Kentucky bourbon producer, to close down totally for a year. That's today's business news. I'm Phil Dumont.

0: And that's a new West with the song Kids Who Stole the World. We are now 16 minutes before 7 o'clock. Sex before marriage. It's a personal choice. But imagine a world where it would be illegal. That's the plot behind a new rom-com, One Night Only, that's set in New York City. And in the film, the government is cracking down on sex between single people. This is an America in which premarital sex is outlawed, except for one night a year. So film critic and editor at Exclaim magazine, Rachel Ho, is here to talk about that. Good morning, Rachel.
1: Good morning, Virginie.
0: I am quite excited to talk about this one because, I mean, a world in which sex before marriage is illegal. Can you break this down for us a little bit more?
1: The idea behind what they call the mandate in the movie is the government wanted to decrease STDs. They wanted to eradicate teen pregnancies, you know, that kind of thing. So the movie, it actually starts 3 years after the mandate has begun. And like you mentioned, you know, there's an exception. One night a year, there's a 12-hour window. The rule is lifted. And as you can imagine, people just go absolutely feral during this time. The movie One Night Only, we are focusing in on two single people on a particular evening. We have Owen. He's played by Callum Turner. Now, Owen, he owns a pizza place. He's in a committed relationship, or so he thinks. His girlfriend and him, they're having dinner on this evening, and she says to him, you know, for this year, I want to hook up with somebody else. I want to try something different. And she encourages him to do the same. So at least she is fair in that sense. Now, on the other side of town, we've got Allie. Allie is played by Monica Barbaro. She is a singer who does commercial jingles. And in spite of this mandate and the craziness behind it, she is absolutely determined that tonight she is going to make a romantic connection.
2: This night's insane. I just want to find, like, a good guy to finding true love on the least romantic night of the year. We're going to go slow. Mm-hmm. We're going to make good choices. Allie, this is Tayshaun.
3: Hello.
2: We met in line for the bathroom.
4: What?
2: Yeah.
4: No.
2: No. Can I get a whiskey?
4: How is anyone supposed to find something real on a night like tonight?
0: Oh, my God.
1: Like, all, it sounds pretty intense, yeah. Right? But, like, all good rom-coms, we've got a nice little meet-cute, right? Owen and Allie, they bump into each other on the street. There isn't an immediate spark, though. Like, it is a chemistry that builds throughout the film because they're constantly bumping into each other. It's not planned at all, but clearly the universe is just saying, you guys got to be together. So in this movie, we have a little bit of The Purge. We've got a little bit of Before Sunrise, a little bit of Serendipity sprinkled into there as well.
0: Okay, but that kind of sounds like it's a little different from the average date movie. How do you think it's going to play out as a rom-com?
1: I mean, the world around Owen and Allie, it's incredibly dystopian, right, when you really stop to think about it. But it does still hit all the beats of a traditional rom-com that we're looking for. You know, you've got two young people. They're good-looking. Mm-hmm. They got cute banter. They're, you know, some laugh-out-loud moments. And in the end, you are absolutely rooting for the two of them to get together.
2: I'm hungry.
3: Huh?
2: I'm hungry.
3: Huh? We're closed.
2: I know the owner.
5: This is the best pizza I've ever had. I think it's better than sex. I can't remember.
3: What's your favorite part?
5: Extra cheese.
1: Callum Turner, Monica Barbaro, I think they feed off each other really, really nicely. Like I said, they don't have a super sizzling chemistry. It's kind of the point of the movie, though. Like, they're not meant to be just lusting after each other, you know, after only knowing each other for 5 minutes, like everybody else in the movie is. Mm-hmm. It is meant to be building towards something a little bit more meaningful for the two of them. So when it comes to a rom-com, I say it's mission accomplished, because to me, the goal of a rom-com is you want the two people to get together. And, like, if you're rooting for them, then the movie's done its job.
0: Mm-hmm. I feel also a good indicator is usually, like, when you're kind of rolling your eyes, but also smiling. I want to go back to the world in which these two characters live. You said it's dystopian, but how bleak are we talking about here?
1: Right, the tone of the film, you can hear it in the clips that we've played there, right? It's very bubbly. It's very light. It is not bleak in the slightest. What makes the movie dystopian, what makes the movie bleak, is the thing that is hanging over the entire film, which is this general idea that the government is controlling something as intimate as your sex life. So throughout the movie, as we move through it, we do see all kinds of references that show just how messed up this situation is. Like, there's surge pricing for condoms. There's graffiti all over the city that says, you know, F the mandate. But it is all very commonplace. It's very much so in the background. The mandate is not the story of this movie. It is about the people who are living with the mandate. Now, I really like that contrast. I think that having that light, bouncy quality of a rom-com grounded against something pretty uncomfortable, something pretty unsettling. Mm. I mean, because it's not that far-fetched these days, is it?
0: Mm-hmm. If the mandate isn't the story, how much does the movie explore this concept of the mandate?
1: So considering it is a very interesting and a very unique premise, I think, or this part of the story anyways, the movie doesn't actually talk about it. The movie doesn't discuss it beyond it just being a narrative device, beyond it, you know, those background references that I mentioned. And arguably that's a missed opportunity because, you know, given the state of the world today, talking about how government impedes in our daily lives, how technology can be used to that end, these are very topical concerns, and it would have fit perfectly into this movie. I know everybody these days, like, they like a bit of social commentary on the side of their films now, but I actually think sidestepping those issues, it's rather the point of the movie. Like, the director, he's done interviews where he said it is very intentional that this movie is set 3 years after the mandate has come into force. He wanted to show how humans, we move on, we deal with things, no matter how unfair, how unjust they are. That's my takeaway from this film. Like, all of the characters, they have accepted that this is life. They don't agree with it, but they do fall in line. They're not going to risk breaking the law, which I actually think is a pretty realistic conclusion to draw there in a situation like this. And if you really, you know, kind of peel back this movie, I do think there's an optimistic beat in there. You can look at it as the world is on fire. The government might be authoritarian. We can vote. We can protest. But the world is going to keep on spinning no matter what. So why not fall in love? Why not have great sex? It might be a bit of a defeatist attitude, but perhaps in these darker days, maybe that's the reminder that we need right now. You know, live your life the best that you can. We are not here for a long time. We're just here for a good time.
0: Mm-hmm. Amen to that. So, Rachel, are we heading out to the theater for this one, or should we wait for streaming?
1: I had a lot of fun with

0: that I think is a solid 100 minutes of pure escapism, pure entertainment. Everybody could use that right now, you know?
1: Yeah.
0: But do I think you have to head out to the theater and watch this one, spend your money? I don't know. I think comedies, they do play very well with an audience, of course. But I think this movie would be just as enjoyable in a few months on your couch, you know, in your pajamas with a coffee under a blanket. Mm-hmm. I think it'll play fairly well in that sense, too.
1: Great. All right. Well, Rachel, thank you very much for connecting with us this morning.
0: No problem at all. Have a great weekend.
1: You too. Bye-bye. That was our Screen Time columnist, Rachel Ho. She's a film critic and editor at Exclaim. We're now 8 minutes before seven, just moving away from sex to talk about ghosts. But what if the scariest ghost stories weren't just stories? Paranormal Nation, Guardians, is a new series produced by Shirley MacLean that looks exactly into that. MacLean is a longtime journalist and broadcaster. She and her team investigate beings and creatures harming people and their communities, but also traditional teachings in cultural medicine and how that's used to protect others. One of MacLean's colleagues is an investigator and a traditional medicine man named Hero. They spoke with the CBC's George Moratis about the project.
2: Paranormal Nation Guardians is a brand new unscripted television documentary series show focusing on three talented medicine people who happen to do paranormal investigations. So they're all Indigenous. They come from different areas in Canada, and we have one from Arizona.
3: Okay, and Hero, you are one of the medicine men.
4: That is correct. That is correct. Yes.
3: Tell me more about this gift, this ability you have, and when you realized you had it.
4: Well, got selected at the age of 13 to undergo a very specific style of training. And underneath, which is our traditional kind of like a high council, representatives from different tribes of medicine people and warriors, to undergo a specific type of training to go above and beyond what normal medicine people do. And so I was one of four selected from my Diné Navajo tribe. And my particular assignment was to learn the songs and ceremonies dealing with kind of more of the darker beings, ghosts, things that kind of go bump in the night. And so we had the pleasure of kind of bringing back some extinct ceremonies and being able to help out the spirits once again. And it's been an incredible journey, and that journey has led me up north.
3: What was your initial thoughts on the Yukon when you got here as a person that has done this work in other areas of North America, and then you get to the Yukon? Like, what kind of spirit presence did you feel?
4: Yeah, well, immediately coming off the plane, there was just a lot of just charged electricity. And really, I was looking at my hands and I felt like as if you were hooked up to a car battery. And my hands were just tingly, my feet were tingly, and I just kept rubbing my fingers together. I'm like, this is really a charged up area. I was so curious, and it took me a while to adapt. Coming straight from Arizona, where it's well over 40 degrees Celsius, it was definitely a change in environment, a lot more humid up here, a little bit cooler, and I was enjoying that. But my initial reactions, just, it's beautiful. Mm-hmm. And what could be happening to kind of disturb all that, disturb this natural beauty that's here? I don't know what could be happening, so I had to find out more.
3: And Shirley, you and your team are tasked with putting this into a documentary. What's that challenge been like?
2: Well, we are still making a TV show, right? And one thing we've learned is that spirit don't run on our time. So there's a lot of things, you know, like we might miss, or we have to turn down the cameras right when they start getting active. And that happens a lot. I know there's a lot of skeptics out there, but we do use the paranormal apps and tools, and sometimes there's some good communication going back and forth. Hero speaks in a language, and when those spirits start talking back in a language he can understand that's not English, we know there's connection going on. And you know, a lot of times we have the cameras going,

0: This is Yukon Morning on Friday, August 7th. Good morning. I'm Virginie Anne, in for Ellen Jones. On the show today, remembering Huff Daddy, the very popular former principal at Porter Creek Secondary School, died suddenly this week. We'll speak with a student who remembers a kind and caring mentor. Also, lithium-ion batteries are everywhere, and a growing number of fire officials say that's making them a lot busier. We'll hear more about why these fires are happening and what people can do to stay safe. But first, our daily sports update with CBC's Paul McGowan. And it's now 11 minutes after 7 o'clock. Brenda Barnes and Talar Stockton are part of the morning team today. Good morning to both of you.
1: Good morning, Virginie.
0: Talar, what's in the local news this morning?
2: So there are two new totem poles greeting visitors at the Conrad Historic Site outside of Carcross. We'll hear about the unveiling ceremony of those two totem poles. And the Yukon government wants to reconstruct a part of the Robert Campbell Highway between Ross River and Faro. We'll have more details for you on their plans for that. But first, I'm wondering, Brenda, can you tell us about the weather?
1: Temperature's still going to be in the 20s throughout the Yukon today, though most places are going to cloud up and see some showers this afternoon, with the exception of Dawson. But you never know, because we weren't expecting rain overnight in Whitehorse. That certainly happened. Thunder and lightning about 3:30 this morning, and it's looking a little drizzly still out there this morning, but clearing up. We're going to see highs of 26 this afternoon in Whitehorse, 22 for Teslin and Atlin, 26 for Haines Junction today. Watson Lake is going to see 24 degrees. 29 for Pelly and Carmax, highs of 26 for Faro and Ross River. Beaver Creek's going to see highs of 24. Mayo, highs of 28 this afternoon. Dawson, you'll see 28 as well. Old Crow, highs of 25. And on the Dempster Highway today, highs of 21 degrees.
0: All right, thank you, Brenda. And for those who are just waking up, and you've been able to sleep through this very intense thunderstorm storm, very loud. It woke both of my dogs at 2 a.m. Lovely to have 1 hour less of sleep.
1: Yeah, my cats went to wide wheelbase on my chest. That's how I knew.
0: I was just checking, Brenda, the Yukon Wildfires website to see if there's any update from the thunderstorms and lightning. Nothing since yesterday. It hasn't been updated yet, but we'll keep our eyes on that. Currently in Whitehorse, it's mostly cloudy and 12. Watson Lake, partially cloudy, also 12. In Teslin, also 12 and partially cloudy. Rock River along the Dempster is at 13 degrees. Pelly Ranch at 10. It's currently 11 degrees in Old Crow. We have 13 in Mayo and partially cloudy. 7 degrees in Haines Junction, 9 in Faro with a little bit of fog over there. Dawson is at 10, 11 in Carmax, and 6 degrees in Burwash with 9 degrees in Beaver Creek. Once again, in Whitehorse, mostly cloudy and 12. The time is now 13 minutes after 7. And it's time for sports with Paul McGowan. Good morning, Paul.
3: Good morning, Virginie.
0: We woke up with more bad news for Canada, I believe, at the Canadian Open.
3: Yeah, and from an unlikely source, because Gabby Dabrowski is a doubles wizard, was ranked second in the world in doubles as recently as February. But like so many of her fellow Canadians, she falls yesterday in the round of 32. So no Dabrowski in the doubles final, although before her tournament ended, we did get this story from her about meeting the Princess of Wales, Kate Middleton.
4: It was kind of surreal because I didn't know that she knew about my situation, and she straight away just said, "You've been through some struggles," and I was like, "Yeah, I have," and then talked about that a little bit. Obviously, she's handled her situation with such grace too, and it was really nice to hear how much she appreciated that I kept playing through my treatment. It was just such a nice moment.
3: Gabby Dabrowski talking to TSN about, meeting Kate Middleton at Wimbledon and connecting over her struggle with breast cancer. By the way, Canada's other hope in doubles yesterday, Leila Fernandez, also lost. Layla is still alive in singles, though. Her round of 32 match is scheduled for later this morning.
0: All right, let's go to basketball. The Toronto Tempo failed again to get back into the win column.
3: Yeah, now 8 straight losses for the Tempo. And heading into last night's game, there was hope. The Tempo had played a little bit better on Tuesday, and they were playing a team in the Portland Fire who themselves had lost 5 straight games. But last night was not especially close, 97-83 for Portland. The Tempo did have a good fourth quarter, but guard Julie Alamon says that's far from enough.
5: We showed up, finally, I would say, because the first 30 minutes, like, we were not ready to play. We were just passive the whole time, and we just needed, like, some energy. We need everyone. We need everyone to be ready to play from the beginning, and like we said in the locker room, like, the start of the game wasn't good enough and the third quarter wasn't good enough. So we need to look at ourselves first in the mirror and we just need to be tougher.
3: Yeah, the start wasn't good. The third quarter wasn't good. And that does not even touch the second quarter in which the Tempo were outscored by 12. So lots of work to do for them. They do get the weekend off. That's ahead of a tough matchup with Atlanta on Monday.
0: All right, Paul. And I mean, we cannot avoid talking about it. Some more drama for FIFA as we head into the weekend.
3: Yeah, we've been talking all week about Gianni Infantino and the fallout from that plan of his to allow private investment in the World Cup. And I talked yesterday about the fact that the nearly bulletproof Infantino might finally lose his job as FIFA president, but it could be more dramatic than that. UEFA is saying that even though Infantino backed down from the private investment idea, they are still planning to boycott FIFA events. And that begins with next month's under-20 Women's World Cup. English defender Lucy Bronze says that she's on board.
6: The message that we stand by as players is for the good of the game. The players who play in those competitions, the European players, we stand by our beliefs and what the right thing is for our game. And if that means boycotting competitions, then that has to happen. It's for the future of the game and not just for me today and tomorrow. It's for all the little girls or little boys who come after us to make sure that they're in a good place when the game's moving forward.
3: UEFA, in talking about this boycott, is looking for an assurance that privatization of FIFA events will not come up again. Although, can you trust that kind of an assurance from a guy like Gianni Infantino? That remains to be seen. And one more thing, Virginie. That is Meet Me in St. Louis by S.H. Dudley, recorded in 1904. And that was the last year that Canada played at a non-boycotted Olympics that they did not host. But if the under-20 men's side can win tonight in Mexico, they all but guarantee themselves a spot at the 2028 Olympics in L.A. Kickoff tonight is at 7 p.m.
0: All right. Well, thank you very much, Paul, for that. It's time for the weekend, so I hope you enjoy your weekend, Paul.
3: You too, Virginie. Thank you.
0: That's Paul McGowan with CBC Sports.

And that was a song, Bon Voyage, by Ali X. We are now 21 minutes after 7 o'clock, and the sun shone bright and hot yesterday for a totem pole unveiling at the Conrad Campground, or Sejetlay, as the place is called in Tlingit. Two new totem poles were raised at the entrance to welcome visitors

0: to the ground. And they were made by the Karkrastagish First Nations led carver Keith Wolf Smarch. The CBC Gabriel Planka spoke with him right after the unveiling.
1: On this side, we're going to have Master Carver Keith Wolf Smarch, and a group of his youth carvers are going to help unveil this pole on this side. All right, are we ready? One, two, three.
2: Keith Wolf Smarch, I'm the lead carver for Karkrastagis First Nation.
3: For folks who can't see the totem pole right now, how would you describe it to them?
2: What I did was I took a log and I split it in half, and I carved two figures out of the two halves. So they're 7 feet tall. They're hollowed out, and the reason we hollow them is it takes the stress out of the log. So it's 7 feet tall, it's a human figure. Get a mustache and a goatee, because our first peoples that the coastal and inland people, we did grow facial hair. So when I personally like to balance the wood. I use the wood as a fourth color sometimes. You have to balance your wood too.
3: Yeah.
2: Because the wood is your canvas. So
3: you mentioned cutting it in half. Is that why it's flat in the back?
2: Yeah.
3: Cool.
2: We split it in half. We split a log in half. I did with a chainsaw.
3: Yeah. Why do it that way versus having two round poles?
2: Then I get to use both pieces. Yeah, they're both, it's beautiful wood. There's one knot in the, two knots in the whole log.
3: Can you see them?
2: One I plugged, and the other one's on the wrist there, on the bottom of the wrist. That's the beauty of wood, is you can add to it. Some of us will say it's a welcome figure, because the open hands always represent peace.
3: How do you hope that they make people feel when people look at them?
2: Just like I said, welcome figures, you know? And also I think there's a bit of, I don't know if I say protection, but people will be aware that we're here, you know, and this is still alive.
3: And they are here in this physical place. Does this place mean anything to you personally?
2: Well, personally, I when I was a young boy, probably like almost 60 years ago, I spent the summer here with a carpenter that was building a cabin over here, an older guy. I spent a couple summers with him, actually, when he was building. My parents would leave me with him to hang out. So I played around here as a child. I remember being as a teenager climbing in all the buildings and everything. So it's kind of, I'm back here, and then I'm working here now, so
3: yeah.
2: building something.
3: Definitely. So, I mean, do you think that those memories influence your art?
2: I don't know if they influenced my art, but they definitely, I had an attraction to doing this job because it's part of my childhood, this area.
3: And why was it important to you to bring younger people on to help you with this?
2: Well, I got to pass it on. I've been carving 43 years professionally now, and, I enjoy teaching. And teaching inspires me for my own personal work, and it's a tradition that when I met my teacher Dempsey Bob, when he taught me, I was young in my 20s, in the early 80s, and that was a deal him and I made. But part of the training was that I had to pass it on, and so that was an agreement we made that if he taught me, I would pass it on. And it's just, it comes naturally anyway, that you start teaching and helping. Because it, in the end, it's the art that gets stronger.
4: Hello, my name is Channing Smarch. I'm from Karkrastagis First Nation and Teslin County Council.
3: How old are you?
4: I'm 16 years old.
3: And do you helped work on these poles? How much time do you think you've spent on them over the last few months?
4: I think the one pole was about like 2 months of work.
3: What was your favorite moment of the process?
4: Finishing it, for sure. Yeah, finishing it, and probably just finally getting to paint it. That was a relief. Yeah.
3: Why?
4: Oh, because it was just lots of repetitive work, cutting.
3: It sounds like there's a lot of really intense attention to detail that goes into this work.
4: Yeah, especially with my grandpa there. So yeah, definitely makes us get right down.
3: That's what he said. He said it starts fast and it ends really, really slow.
4: Oh, yeah, it does, yeah.
3: Is there anything about the design that you yourself chose or that you yourself

0: All Frilly Love?
1: I really love the, basically, I Come in Peace. It's a really good way to show that everyone's welcome to come to Conrad.
0: Do you want to keep carving?
1: Oh, yeah, for sure. Have a long time of doing it, so yeah. I'm looking forward to carving in my future.
0: Do you have a dream project at some point in the future?
1: Probably a dream project's probably going to be

0: And that's the song They'll Never Find Us, a new single from Zada. The time is now 7:30.
1: This is the CBC News. Good morning. I'm Talar Stockton. Two new totem poles now greet visitors to the Conrad Historic Site and Campground in the southern Yukon. They were unveiled on Thursday. The totem poles hold deep meaning for the artists behind them. Gabrielle Planka reports.
2: It's part of my childhood, this area.
3: Keith Wolf Smarch is the lead carver for the Carcross Tagish First Nation. He remembers spending summers here at Conrad as a kid.
2: 60 years ago, I spent the summer here with a carpenter that was building a cabin over here.
3: He spent the last few months carving the totem poles that now stand at the entrance.
4: 2, 3.
3: They're painted red, black, and blue, the colors for blood and life, protection and wealth. The figures stand 7 feet tall, their palms raised and facing outward.
2: Some of us will say it's a welcome figure because of the open hands.
3: Smarch finished the totem poles with two student carvers. One of them was his grandson. Channing Smarch is 16 years old.
5: It's a really good way to show that everyone's welcome to come to Conrad.
3: Channing says he wants to keep carving with his grandfather and his dream project.
5: 40-foot totem pole, again, it's my grandpa.
3: Smarch is working on a second set of totem poles for the other entrance of Conrad. Those will be unveiled next summer. Gabrielle Planka, CBC News, Conrad.
1: Residents of Ross River and Faro might face construction on the Robert Campbell Highway for the next 25 years. The Yukon government wants to rebuild 55 kilometers of road between the two communities. The project is meant to benefit locals and improve access to the region for mining and exploration companies. The money to fund it would come from the Yukon Resource Gateway Program, a $400 million partnership between the feds, the territory, and the mining industry. The project is now before the Environmental and Socioeconomic Assessment Board. If approved, work on the highway could start in 2027. The BC government says its housing policies, including things like the vacancy tax, are helping to lower asking prices for rental accommodation in British Columbia. Bisma Mughal has more.
6: Rental.ca's August report shows a 4.5% overall decrease in asking rents across BC, something the provincial housing minister Christine Boyle is crediting to the government's policies.
7: Going after speculators and making sure that homes are for people and not sitting empty as investment. It has been really dedicated work to build more housing options.
6: Renan Ogmanson, chief economist with BC Real Estate Association, says the province may be overstating

0: creating their impact.
1: It's immigration policy, it's federal policy really incentivizing purpose-built rental, and it's weakness in the condo sector causing a lot of developers to have to pivot.
0: But he says the province deserves some credit for work around zoning, supply, and efforts to lower development costs. Boyle says BC is working with the federal government to support growing communities through a combined $7 billion investment. She admits there is still a lot more to do. Basma Mughal, CBC News, Vancouver.
2: And an honoring ceremony was held Thursday for five Southern Tishone language graduates in Whitehorse. The event at the Kwanlin Dunn Cultural Center marked the end of a six-month-long language learning program. But to the graduates, the journey to use Donkey is just the beginning. That includes Keela Johnson. The Champaign and Ajax First Nations citizen is just 16 years old. She has big dreams to teach the language to others.
3: To the high school students, I think if I'm ready, I don't know if I'm comfortable with it yet, but I think we're going to do it, and I'm going to continue it. That's what I really want to do.
2: Johnson credits her mom with picking up the language. The learners studied the root word method, which involves the combination of verbs, nouns, and prefixes. The program also included land-based teaching at Jackson Lake. And that is your CBC News for 7:30. For more news anytime, head to our website. 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
4: Thanks to Laura. And a reminder also for people in Dawson City or heading that way, the George Black Ferry will be closed from 10 p.m. tonight to 2 a.m. tomorrow morning for maintenance. So just remember that road conditions can change quickly. Always check 511 yukon.ca for the latest. We are a few minutes after 7:30, and we're checking back with the Brenda Barnes for today's weather forecast. It's looking sunny, strong difference from what happened overnight.
5: That's right. It's clearing up after some overnight rain here in Whitehorse. We did have a thunderstorm just a bit before 4 o'clock this morning. It is going to cloud up with showers for most of the Yukon this afternoon, regardless of how it starts this morning. Whitehorse, we're going to see highs of 26 this afternoon, 22 for Teslin and Atlin, 26 for Haines Junction. Watson Lake, you'll see highs of 24. Pelly and Carmax, highs of 29 this afternoon, 26 for Faro and Ross River, 24 for Beaver Creek. Mayo is going to see highs of 28. Dawson, you don't have showers forecast for this afternoon, but I wouldn't hold your breath. You'll see highs of 28. Old Crow, you'll see highs of 25. And on the Dempster Highway this afternoon, highs of 21 degrees.
4: Thank you, Brenda. Right now, here in Whitehorse, it's partially cloudy and 11 degrees. Watson Lake, also partially cloudy and 12. It's the same degrees in Teslin, 12, partially cloudy. Rock River along the Dempster, 13. Pelly Ranch, 10 degrees right now. It's 11 in Oak Row. Mayo, partially cloudy and 13. Haines Junction is at 7 degrees this morning. Faro, a little bit of fog over there with 9. It's currently 10 degrees in Dawson and partially cloudy. 11 degrees in Carmax. Burwash, partially cloudy and 6. And Beaver Creek, 9 degrees. Once again, in Whitehorse, partially cloudy with 11 degrees right now. We are 24 minutes before 8 o'clock. Sad news coming out of the Yukon this week. Longtime Whitehorse principal and teacher Carrie Huff has died at the age of 74. For years, he was the principal at Porter Creek Secondary School, affectionately known as Huff Daddy. That nickname alone gives us a glimpse of how Carrie Huff interacted with students. And I'm joined now by one of them. Blake Nelson Shakun Lapine attended the school from grade 8 to 12, and he's here with me in studio. Good morning, Blake.
6: Good morning.
4: Well, first of all, I do want to say I'm very sorry about the loss impacting you and many people in this community. If we could take a look at how you met him, you were in grade 8 when you started Porter Creek, I believe. What's your first memory of him?
6: It actually wasn't grade 8.
4: Oh.
6: So in grade 7, I remember we did a tour of the high school. It was sometime in the last 2 weeks of grade 7. Our teacher took us to Porter Creek, and we got to just walk through the school and meet a few teachers. And he was actually right at the front door welcoming us. And I remember

0: I remember his big smile and his funky tie and his his big personality and how welcoming he was. He really brought us in and made sure that we felt welcomed and that, you know, the fear of high school wasn't something that we carried with us.
1: Mm. He was definitely renowned for a couple of things. You mentioned the ties, but I want to start also with the nickname, Huff Daddy. What do you know about that? How that came to be?
0: As far as I know, it was already in place when I got to high school. It was already a name that he already had for himself. And I imagine it was probably the high school students that came before me that had that name. But it definitely stuck because when I got there, he was already firmly established in that name.
1: Did you call him that?
0: Oh, yeah, totally.
1: Yeah.
0: Yeah, all the time.
1: And what about the ties? What was that?
0: Yeah, he had this really cool thing about just wearing a different tie every day. It must have cost him a buttload of money. I hope he got paid well as a principal because I can't imagine what his tie budget was.
1: Yeah.
0: How many school days are there in a year? About 250. So that every year, I can't imagine.
1: You know how when we're kids, the line between making a good impression and having a mentor versus also being cringy when people try a lot. What about him made him unique in the sense that he had that feeling of mentorship to a lot of students?
0: I think big part of it for me was that he never took himself overly seriously. Mm. And I think that he had a really strong sense of comedy in a weird way. Like he knew when to be serious. He knew when to put on his serious face for people. And when, you know, when things were happening that needed his attention, he always had that stern side to him. But he had an open door policy with all of his students, and that really resonated with me because I needed somebody to talk to when I was in high school. Mm. I struggled with high school, and he always had that open door policy for everybody. And when you talked with him, he was eye level with you every time. It was never, I'm above you, I know more than you, I'm better than you. There was nothing of that. He just saw you as a person, and you were a person that needed help, and he was there all the time.
1: How much do you think it made a difference for you?
0: Well, for me, it made a huge difference because I needed somebody in high school, somebody that, you know, beyond my parents and my immediate family, I needed somebody to push me outside of my comfort zone, to experiment with education as well. And he always pushed that on me too. He always told me, he said, once you get out of here, he said, you're free to learn whatever you want. He said, you might not be enjoying your biology class right now, you might not be enjoying your math class right now, but once you get out of here, he said, sky's the limit on what you can do. And that, and just that little push all the time, that always, that encouragement that, you know, you're not doing this for nothing and that it serves a purpose. And he knew that. And he always had his clever ways of getting through with people.
1: Hmm. How, what do you think you'll hold dearest when you think about him?
0: You know, since I heard the news, I've been reflecting on, you know, the things that I carry with me that I did learn from him. And it's only because he's passed now that I really actually recognize the things that I do carry from him. And one of them is that compassion and that empathy. I think, I'm not speaking for all teachers, but I remember that there was a bit of apathy in the teacher circles at Porter Creek when I was going through there. And he always just gave me a lot of encouragement. And I do that now because I worked at Porter Creek Secondary a couple of years ago with YFNED as an education advocate. And I tried to have that same, I really wore a little bit of a mask of him when I was there. I had that same kind of policy for all the students I worked with. I always made time for all of the students that I worked with. And yeah, now reflecting on it now, there's lots of things that I still do that remind me of him that I know that I picked up from him.
1: Like what?
0: Just the compassion, the empathy, you know, the comic relief, you know, like knowing when to be funny, you know, like really taking your moments, I think. But just having that ongoing support for everybody and not, you know, holding yourself above people. Like, that's a really big thing for me that I really learned from him as a young person that I carry today.
1: Hmm. What do you think will his legacy be for the Yukon?
0: Oh, my gosh. I think it's going to be different for

0: everybody. Because he had a unique relationship with everybody, big or small. You always, everybody had a good relationship with him, I think. I don't think there was one student that, you know, didn't appreciate him. Even if you were a bad kid, he was able to get through to you. He was able to create a relationship with you. And that's foundational in being an educator, is that relationship that you have with the students, because that's how you build trust. And that's one thing that he was very gifted at, was just making you feel safe, making you feel comfortable, making you feel appreciated, and that, you know, that you serve a purpose in this world, and that he really wanted you to go on and to fulfill that purpose.
1: Those are extremely crucial ideas to put into young people in high school. So,
0: yeah, very much so. He gave me a lot of courage. He gave me a lot of empathy. And those are some of the big things that I really appreciated about him.
1: Well, Blake, thank you very much for sharing some of the memories that you have with him. Thank you very much for stopping by.
0: Yeah, no problem. I just want to send out condolences to all of his family and stuff like that. And, you know, I know there's a couple other students out there that I've chatted with already that are pretty upset by the loss. And so I just wanted to send all my love out to all of those people and to his family. And yeah, let's remember Kerry in the best way. I also did want to mention that there is a celebration of life for him.
1: Yes, August 28th.
0: On August 28th at 1 p.m. And yeah, I really hope KDCC can hold all the people that want to go.
1: Absolutely. Thank you very much, Blake.
0: Thank you.
1: Blake Nelson Shakun Lepine went to Porter Creek Secondary School while Kerry Huff was principal there. Huff died earlier this week. And besides being a principal, he also served 3 years as president of the Yukon Teachers Association and 1 year as vice president of the Canadian Teachers Federation. And as we just mentioned, there will be a celebration of life on August 28th at McBride Museum in Whitehorse.

Monday night at the Pacific Palisades. Well, you can all in if you want to answer a couple of questions. Mainly, what is the time?

0: That's a Brand Van 3000 with Drinking in LA. We're now 11 minutes before 8. Gonna switch gear here a little bit. It's definitely been a rough week in terms of hard news hitting the territory. And one man who knows all about delivering the news is CBC John Northcott. Northcott is in Whitehorse this week, and he'll be hosting a special edition of World Report tomorrow morning. So throughout the week, we've been asking you for tips on places in the city that John should check out while he's here, and the CBC TJ Deer hit the streets to see what you think.
1: This is World Report. Good morning, I'm John Northcott. We begin this hour...
2: No, World Report hasn't started early, but the host of the show is here in Whitehorse. All week we've been asking you for your recommendations on things John should check out while he's here. So I decided to hit the streets to see what you think for myself. I'm TJ Deer for CBC Yukon, standing at the intersection of 2nd and Main, right in the middle of downtown Whitehorse. It's lunchtime on Thursday afternoon. The sun is shining, there's barely a cloud in the sky, it's not too hot, at least for now, and there's a lot of hustle and bustle around here as people walk around to find something to eat. The perfect time for them to relax and escape from the pressures of work, and the perfect time for me to pick their brains about the one thing a tourist should see if they're in town. Here's what some of you had to say.
3: I'd probably get out and do some hikes nearby, so probably go up on the east ridge of Fish Lake or get up to the top of Gray Mountain.
2: What makes those hikes so special?
3: Great views and good exercise.
4: I gotta say the CGC.
2: Why that? Why is the CGC?
4: Because the pool there is awesome, and there's like a skating rink, there's Subway. It has lots of good like places to eat and also good places to have fun.
5: Wildlife Preserve, Beringia Center. Holy, that's all I can think of.
2: What makes those places so special?
5: Kind of displays the north, yeah.
2: The picturesque environments, that sort of thing.
5: And the history, like, with the Beringia.
6: The rapids.
2: The rapids, why the rapids?
6: It's an adventure all on its own, and it's a gorgeous sight.
7: Tikini River, go down the Tikini River Road, check it out.
2: Why the Tikini River?
7: Hidden gem, dirt road, beautiful viewscape over the river, and also one of the starting staging points for the Dawson Trail.
2: And, inevitably, some people chose an option off the proverbial board.
8: Going to Haines Junction, seeing Kluwani Lake and Kathleen Lake.
9: They should go to Haines Junction.
2: Why all the way out there?
9: It's prettier.
2: Okay.
10: Dawson City.
2: Oh, all the way to Dawson?
7: Dawson Whitehorse.
10: I know.
2: But there was one place to see in the Whitehorse area that stood out above them all.
10: Definitely Miles Canyon.
11: Miles Canyon.
12: Miles Canyon.
13: Miles Canyon.
14: Miles Canyon.
15: Miles Canyon.
16: Yeah. I agree. Miles Canyon.
17: Miles Canyon.
18: Miles Canyon.
19: Miles Canyon.
3: Miles Canyon.
13: Miles Canyon.
11: Miles Canyon.
2: So what is it about Miles Canyon that makes it so special?
18: There is a good amount of history that is you can learn from that area, while kind of like maintaining a bit of kind of like current enjoyment.
11: Beautiful river, Green River, beautiful canyon, bridge, beautiful bridge.
19: Watch your troubles float away.
2: Got that, John? Miles Canyon is the one place you have to check out while you're in town. However, just don't go jumping into the water while you're there. As RCMP Sergeant Sam Anderson put it on yesterday's show.
15: People have to be cognizant of the fact that there, you know, could be hidden dangers underneath with rocks.

0: There's strong undercurrents. There's an excess of 40 feet of water through most of that canyon. And this time of year, the water levels are still high, and there's a lot of current there. So you could easily get swept into one of the pools that are there.
1: So there you go, John. If you don't do anything stupid and stay safe, Miles Canyon is your best bet. But as this Whitehorse resident said, follow your heart.
2: If they're into nature, take a little nature walk. If they want to try coffee, just explore.
1: There's so many options for them to choose from.
2: Everybody's so individualized, so yeah.
3: Those are great advice from the residents of Whitehorse, and thanks to the CBC's TJ Deer for that. So John Northcutt will be in studio with me here in the next hour, right after World Report. We're now at 7 minutes before 8. You might not want to think about it, but the summer is coming to an end. And it's around this time of year when parents start thinking about their kids' back-to-school needs. For new clothes to electronics and other school supplies, the list can definitely be long. With the cost of living high for many households, what are some of the best ways to pay for this season? Personal finance columnist Rubina Hamed-Hawk has more.
4: I put out a question on the local moms chat I belong to. I asked, what are you doing this year to keep back to school costs down? I got a variety of answers. Many were shopping secondhand. Some were asking friends and family for donation. And a few said they were not buying anything new because their kids had enough. Many parents also said they're worried about the high cost of items, especially tech, and they are considering new ways to afford these things. Bruce Winder is a retail analyst. He says many consumers are turning to payment plans.
5: But I've noticed that every major spending season, whether it's holiday or, you know, back to school or whatever, is increasing in terms of the use of buy now, pay later. And it seems to be, you know, a tool used by consumers who maybe are having a hard time making ends meet.
4: Winder expects sales to remain flat this back-to-school season, but that doesn't mean Canadian families aren't struggling with their choices. He worries programs like Buy Now, Pay Later encourage consumers to spend more than they otherwise would.
5: Is you've got a group of people who probably want to buy things, but they don't have the short-term cash flow. So by using this tool, it enables them to purchase these items. So my take is that, you know, it definitely increases consumption, because you have the option of buying more at the current period, knowing you have, you know, several months to pay off the purchase.
6: You know, I think the biggest thing is understanding what happens when you don't pay that off.
4: Greg Zakowitz is an e-commerce and retail advisor at the research company Omnisend. His research shows that many cash-strapped families are turning to buy now, pay later programs to buy the things their family needs. But most don't fully understand how these work.
6: You'll often see certain charges broken down, pay over time, and they'll break those out in 3 to 4 months. Sounds good, and they click it. So I don't think it's very clear. I think companies probably like it that way. And consumers, they just take it at face value for the most part, and they don't think about it. And that's, again, we get into slippery slopes here.
4: This is how they work. Buy Now, Pay Later lets you split a purchase into smaller installments instead of paying the full amount up front. You usually make an initial payment at checkout, then pay the remaining balance over a set schedule, for example, 6 weeks. In many cases, you pay no interest, but if you miss a payment, hefty fees and interest charges apply. Most kids will get back to class after the Labor Day long weekend, meaning parents have about a month to prepare. Winder, a retail analyst and also a dad, has these words of wisdom.
5: Yeah, my advice for parents is manage expectations of your children. Let them know that, you know, we're in an affordability crisis if you feel comfortable. Channel down, you know, they don't have to have everything from specialty stores. Don't fall into that trap of, you know, trying to keep up with the Kardashians on social media.
4: Some easy ways to keep the budget under control. 1, do an inventory of what you already have. 2, shop the thrift stores first. And 3, spread out your shopping, some now, some later this month, and some in the fall. Kids often change their minds when they see what their peers are wearing, so make sure everything you buy is refundable. You want to have the option to take the item back. And unless something is an absolute need, put off buying it until you have the money to do it outright. For CBC Radio, I'm Rubina Ahmed-Hawk.
3: 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And before that, we heard about the

0: Celebration of Life for Carrie Hoff. And just to be clear, that's happening on August 28th at 3 p.m. at McBride Museum in Whitehorse. We're coming up to World Report in 2 minutes, and we got Talar Stockton back in studio with us for an update with our local news. Talar?
1: So the Conrad Historic Site is now home to these two new totem poles. They were carved by Keith Wolf Smarch of the Carcross Tagish First Nation. Two younger carvers, including his grandson, helped out with those totem poles, and we'll have more details for you on that one at 8:30. And the Robert Campbell Highway, which I'm told is also known as the Gamble Highway, is set to get rebuilt in the coming years between Ross River and Faro. In their proposal before the Yukon Environmental and Socioeconomic Assessment Board, the Yukon Department of Highways and Public Works highlights the importance of the road to local communities, as well as the mining industry. And five new Southern Shoshone speakers were celebrated at the Quanlin Dunn Cultural Center yesterday. That ceremony marked the end of a six-month-long language learning program. So we'll have more stories for you at 8:30. Virginie.
0: Amazing. Thank you, Talar. And for us, in the next hour of Yukon Morning, who is the man behind the Voice of World Report during the weekends? John Northcott is going to pop into the studio in a few minutes. And also, lithium-ion batteries are everywhere, and a growing number of fire officials say that's making them a lot busier. So we'll fill you in on that. My name is Virginie Yan, and for Alan Jones, you've been listening to Yukon Morning. I'll talk to you right after this.

0: This is Yukon Morning on Friday, August 7th. Good morning. I'm Virginie Anne, in for Ellen Jones. In this last hour of the show, lithium-ion batteries are everywhere, and a growing number of fire officials say that's making them a lot busier. We'll hear more about why these fires are happening and what people can do to stay safe. But first, we've been asking you, our listeners, for recommendations on where to take World Report host John Northcott. He's been here all week. He's going to pop into the studio in a few minutes, and we're going to run some of your ideas past him. And it's now 11 minutes after 8 o'clock. We got Brenda Barnes and Talar Stockton here as part of the morning team. Good morning to you both.
1: Good morning, Virginie.
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0: Talar, what's up in the local news right now?
1: So the Department of Highways and Public Works is looking at rebuilding part of the Robert Campbell Highway between Faro and Ross River. And the Conrad Historic Site near Carcross, there are now two new totem poles there. The carver of those poles is Keith Wolf's March, who got some help from some younger carvers, including his grandson. So we'll have both of those stories for you and more at 8:30. But first, Brenda, what's the weekend looking like for the weather?
2: Well, cloudy with showers, to be brief about it. We did experience some thunder and lightning in the wee hours of the morning that was reminiscent of a prairie thunderstorm. Wherever you are in the Yukon today, however you're starting, whether it's sunny or whether it's cloudy, it is going to cloud over this afternoon with a bit of rain. Temperatures in the high 20s for most of the territory. In Whitehorse, we're going to see 26 degrees this afternoon. Teslin and Atlin, you'll see highs of 22. 26 for Haines Junction, 24 for Watson Lake, 29 for Pelly and CarMax. Faro and Ross River, you're going to see highs of 26, 24 for Beaver Creek. Mayo is going to see highs of 28. Dawson will see 28 as well. Old Crow, 25 degrees for you this afternoon. And even on the Dempster Highway, you're in the 20s this afternoon with highs of 21.
0: Great. Thank you, Brenda. And right now here in Whitehorse, partially cloudy, 11 degrees. It's 12 in Watson Lake and also partially cloudy over there. Teslin is at 13 degrees right now. Rock River is the hottest spot in the territory with 15 degrees. Pelly Ranch is at 9, 14 degrees in Old Crow. Mayo, 15. Haines Junction, 8 degrees.

0: degrees. Faro, partially cloudy and 11. It's currently 10 degrees in Dawson and partially cloudy over there. 13 in Carmax, mostly cloudy in Burwash with 11 degrees. And in Beaver Creek, it's currently 10. In Whitehorse, once again, partially cloudy and 11 degrees. We're now at 13 minutes after 8. We got a special guest this morning with us, a voice you might recognize. I don't know if... Can you give us a little teaser, a few words?
1: This is World Report.
0: So John Northcott, if you might have recognized him, host of World Report on Fridays and weekends. John has been spending the week with our team here at CBC Yukon. And of course, we wanted to give you the best time in Whitehorse. And we've been asking the listeners to send ideas on where to take John, what he should see. And last hour, we heard from some people on Main Street with their suggestions. Now, here's a couple more from our listener line.
2: So, I did phone earlier to recommend you take that nice guy up on Canyon Mountain.
3: About that nice guy coming here to the Yukon. You go up Canyon Mountain, south all the way towards Atlin. You look down the Carcross Valley, you go over all Whitehorse and out towards the Large, and then go on your road trips.
0: A nice guy, John.
1: Yes.
0: I love that for you. Also, wait, the first thing that we need to clarify also, Canyon Mountain is also known as Gray Mountain.
1: Ah,
0: yes.
1: Okay.
0: So to avoid any confusion, we didn't hear in the recommendation, but we had a few emails that were suggesting the to get a daddy's donut. Did you get one?
1: No, I haven't had that. I've had, the food's been great.
0: Mm-hmm.
1: I've had char, salmon, halibut, bison. And the search continues. So that's been great. I mean, to be honest, I've been working all week. It's not a vacation.
0: Exactly.
1: And I've been really enjoying interacting with you guys. I had no idea, really, that this request had gone out to listeners to suggest things that I should do.
0: Mm-hmm.
1: And someone said, oh, it's a big deal. And I went, no, I mean, the big deal is this place and the welcome I've had from people. It's been a humbling deal for me to really see how hard you guys work and to get a taste of Northern life. My father was born and raised in Northern Ontario. So I have a bit of that and from a mining family. So we have a bit of that in the genetics. Yeah,
0: right.
1: Exactly. So,
0: and, I mean, the warm welcome also expanded even beyond the Yukon. We got one fan, Kathy Peterson, calls herself an avid listener from Anchorage, Alaska, and she gave some recommendation on what you should do, including the McBride Museum. I mean, to have a fan all the way to Alaska, how does it feel for you to hear that?
1: I think it's a tribute to the magic of radio that people it's again humbling to be aware that people listen as avidly as they do, and that we're a guest in their homes. You know, they're waking up there, and that's an obligation that I feel. I get up at 2 o'clock in the morning. You get up very early to do your job as well, and our obligation is to deliver Canadians and even some Americans the best information that we can. And it takes, we almost have to be more up than they are because they're just waking up and we're, we've been up for a few hours. So it continues to be a privilege. I mean, I've been in this business a while, and every day when I walk into the CBC Broadcast Center or I put on the microphone and that red light comes on, I get as excited as I did 40 years ago when I first signed on. It's a privilege, and it's one that continues and hopefully will for many more years.
0: Mm-hmm. I hope that. Maybe I'd like to understand also, what are you doing here? Why did you come to Whitehorse?
1: Oh, well, I mentioned the years I've been in the business. So at a certain point, you want to give back to your colleagues and you want to be able to pass along a few things. And it's been said of me that I've done a lot. I've done overseas work. I've shot my own stories for years. I edited my own stories. I've been radio, and I've done everything from the police beat to municipal affairs to, you know, federal budget statements and national elections. So somewhere in there, you learn things and you make lots of mistakes. So the idea of being here is that I could come and hang out with some of the younger folks and tell them that it's okay to make a mistake. In fact, make mistakes, because you got to make them. And you learn by making mistakes. And also to be able to be true to themselves in the way they go on air. I think audiences these days are very sophisticated, and they realize that we're people. It's not the Wizard of Oz behind the magic curtain. We are people. So the idea being, though, in broadcasting, to be able

0: to be that person. The word authentic has been overused a bit, maybe, but it applies in this case, to be that person, to bring some of your life experiences, but be able to express that. And that takes practice, and it takes an element of performance to be able to come across as if you're sitting next to someone, but to fight through the medium of the microphone and the airwaves. Mm-hmm. And then especially for talking to people in the morning, I mean, there's toast popping and children crying and showers going and hair dryers and a lot of other...
1: Everything.
0: We call it GAC, right? You've got to kind of break through the GAC. But I mean, to be fair, though, I have been out early walking every morning in town. I've made friends with a few ravens in town.
1: A love story, perhaps? Or
0: Well, it's been wonderful. We have ravens where I'm from, too, but not quite as big and exactly. Not quite as chatty. Mm-hmm. The burblings and the chatting that they make. I made it out to the fiddle night at the 98 Hotel last night, mm-hmm. Which was fun.
1: How was that?
0: Oh, it was wonderful. It was wonderful. I mean, I love a good hoedown. And I've seen that sort of thing in everything from the Horseshoe Tavern in Toronto to Tipitina's in New Orleans, where they do the Fe Dodo and the Cajuns come out on a Sunday night.
1: Right.
0: So it's wonderful to hear the fiddle and to hear it being used that way. Also, a bit of a life-changing moment, frankly, yesterday, Leonard Linkletter mm-hmm. took me out kayaking.
1: Oh, wow.
0: On Chadbourne Lake.
1: Yes.
0: And you can't really say the sun was setting because it takes so long. But the sun was still up long after when it would be up where I'm from. And yes, we went right down from where you park to the very kind of tip of the southern mm-hmm. lake. And there were loons calling and ducks diving and that water. Just a clear, clear, cold. Water.
1: Did you go for a swim?
0: I didn't. Oh. No, I only had the one bathing suit, so I had I needed to get back in Leonard's car. I didn't want to soak his seats. But the other thing that struck me about life up here was that we met so many people just around town. Of course, Leonard knows everybody. Mm-hmm. But I met a city councilor, and I met a gentleman who runs the Film Society, like out in the middle of the lake. They were on paddle boards, and we had our canoes. And it's just, and everybody has a history of how long they've been here and what they do in town. Uh-huh. And maybe some people, it seems to me, cycle through a number of careers up here too. So I'm getting a taste of it.
1: Yeah, I think it's the best thing also about a small community like here is that you go out and you talk to people, and that's how you find the stories. People mm-hmm. will just tell you and will share, and they're very kind and generous in that regard in the Yukon. You've mentioned that a little earlier also, that you've been in the industry forever. I'm curious to hear, there's definitely been a switch in trust toward media, toward the CBC. How have you seen this change throughout your career? And perhaps, what are you hearing from people when you meet them in the street in that regard?
0: Well, I'm not going to whiff on that question, but I am going to say that I still, to this day, get tremendous feedback from people on the street. What I do find, if I find someone who is a critic, then I talk to them. And I explain what it is we do and what we do and what our motivations are. And journalists, wherever you work, we're loyal to the story. And I think people who might not love what they hear every day might not understand that. But that's what we strive to do. I mean, we're humans and we're imperfect. But I think our loyalty is to try to be as accurate and as timely and as relevant as we can, and as highfalutin as that sounds. I believe it, and I know from working with so many other people in this business over the years that they believe it as well. And media generally is more diffuse than it ever was. Mm-hmm. And there are more opportunities for you. I mean, you can watch a speech of a national leader in real time, at any time you want, you know, on demand. And that's new. You can listen to podcasts that give you perspective on things. CBC has, of course, many, but other organizations and individuals. And so that whole idea that media is more of a prism than a direct beam of light. Mm-hmm. We all, I would say, listeners, viewers, readers, and those who create that material have to navigate it together, because the stakes are big, whether it's international trade issues

0: public safety or climate change. All these things are problems that if we're all going to live in this society together, we have to find answers, and we have to find accurate information.
1: Yeah.
0: And that's the challenge for everyone.
1: Mm-hmm. And find ways to adapt and deliver those information to people where they are.
0: And that's, mm-hmm. of course, a theme of the CBC, because as people access information differently, our goal is to try to be there for them when they do. And it's a lot of work, but it's also very exciting.
1: All right, Jen, tell us about the World Report that you're going to be hosting from here tomorrow. Are you going to be in studio or?
0: No. Well, the plan is, weather permitting, we're going to be out somewhere around town. And I've done this in a variety of places, including in St. John's. I've done it in downtown Toronto. I've done it in Ottawa. I've done it in the U.S. During their elections. So the idea is to kind of take this not only out of our home studio, but to come to a community and do what I'm doing and to get a sense of it, and then just to be able to reflect that back to Canadians. So there'll still be, it'll be lots of news, mm-hmm. but we have a few little treats in there in terms of what I've managed to experience today and or over this week, and including hanging out with the Klondike Cruisers up at the Dairy Queen on Wednesday night.
1: So. Oh, so that will be on the...
0: Yeah, we'll try and squeeze a little of that in there.
1: Amazing. Anything else you would like to add? The platform is yours.
0: Oh my goodness! Thank you so much, Virginie. No, it's just been such. This is my first time to the Yukon, and it won't be my last. And just everyone I've met has been lovely and welcoming. I'm coming away with a real admiration for not only that the environment is so present in everyone's lives here, but the history, a history that is still very much visible and in some cases is still being struggled with. It's a very complex, rich, wonderful part of Canada, and it's been a privilege of mine to be experiencing it, if only for a week. And like I say, hope to be back someday.
1: Absolutely. We got it good. You have to come back. All right. Well, thank you very much, John, for stepping by.
0: All the best, Virginie.
1: John Northcott is the host of CBC's National Radio Newscast World Report. It's broadcasting from Whitehorse tomorrow morning. And to all of you who emailed and called with ideas, we do have some excellent CBC swag for you. Our producer will be in touch. So we will have that in a few minutes. She will be emailing you.

0: That's Hank Carr Ultimate Yukon Anthem, Where Do You Go After Yukon? And that song was dedicated to John Northcott. The time is now 8:30.
1: This is the CBC News. Good morning. I'm Tilar Stockton. The drive between Faro and Ross River could get a whole lot slower for a long, long time. The Yukon government applied to the Environmental Assessment Board to rebuild that section of the Robert Campbell Highway over the course of 25 years. Isabel Routenbake reports.
2: The Robert Campbell Highway connects Ross River and Faro to the rest of the territory. The Yukon's Transportation Engineering Branch submitted a proposal on July 24th to the Environmental and Socioeconomic Assessment Board to upgrade 55 kilometers of the road. The work is meant to fix safety and structural issues. The proposal highlights the importance of the route for locals and for mining and exploration. For drivers, it'll likely mean waiting to get around construction. For Dall sheep and caribou, it'll disturb their habitat, though the proposal says work will stop when animals are in the area. The money comes from the Yukon Resource Gateway Program, a $400 million partnership between the feds, territory, and mining industry. Projects under its scope must be completed by 2031, when funding expires. The Yukon government hopes to start work on the highway in 2027. Isabel Routenbake, CBC News, Whitehorse.
1: The BC government says its housing policies, including things like the vacancy tax, are helping to lower asking prices for rental accommodation in BC. Bisma Mughal has more.
3: Rental.ca's August report shows a 4.5% overall decrease in asking rents across BC, something the provincial housing minister Christine Boyle is crediting to the government's policies.
4: Going after speculators and making sure that homes are for people and not sitting empty as investment. It has been really dedicated work to build more housing options.
3: Brennan Ogmanson, chief economist with BC Real Estate Association, says the province may be overstating their impact.
5: It's immigration policy, it's federal policy really incentivizing purpose-built rental, and it's weakness in the condo sector causing a lot of developers to have to pivot.
3: But he says the province deserves some credit for work around zoning, supply, and efforts to lower development costs. Boyle says BC is working with the federal government to support growing communities through a combined $7 billion investment. She admits there is still a lot more to do. Bisma Mughal, CBC News, Vancouver.
1: There are five new Southern Toshone immersion graduates in the world. An honoring ceremony was held for them at the Kwanlin Dunn Cultural Center on Thursday in Whitehorse. As Julian Green reports, the learners are inspired to continue to carry the language.
6: Then KG, then KE, then YE, ING, Shukwazan. I am learning to speak Southern Toshone, and I'm happy.
7: Joanne O'Brien, a citizen of the Champagne and Asiac First Nations, says the language helps reconnect her to who she is. Some words spoken by her grandparents now come back to her. At 66, O'Brien wants to pass the language on to her family.
6: I feel so good about knowing my language, so I'll say show, and such a beautiful day, Shakwali.
7: Desiree Anderson, a Kwanlin Dunn citizen, has taken language courses before. She says she's been approached to teach Southern Toshone. Anderson says that could be a possibility. For now, though, she says the language is alive and it unites communities.
8: I figure I'll be signing up for more classes soon. It helps me feel connected.

0: The graduates studied Dunkhe, Southern Dishoni, for 6 months. That includes the root word method, which involves the combination of verbs, nouns, and prefixes. Julian Green, CBC News, Whitehorse.
1: And the Carcross Tagish First Nation unveiled two new totem poles on Thursday. They'll greet visitors to the Conrad Campground on Tagish Lake. The two figures are carved with raised hands to welcome those visitors. Lead carver Keith Wolf Smarch spent 2 months carving them. Two students, including Smarch's grandson, helped with the final stages. Smarch says it's important to share the practice with future generations.
2: Teaching inspires me for my own personal work, and it's a tradition that when I met my teacher, Dempsey Bob, when he taught me, I was young in my 20s, in the early 80s, and that was a deal him and I made. Part of the training was that I had to pass it on.
1: The unveiling was followed by celebrations on the lake. After a community barbecue, they made ice cream from soapberries harvested just before the totem pole unveiling. After that, there was an exciting game of Tlingit Bingo. That does sound fun. And that's your CBC News for 8:30. For more news anytime, head to cbc.ca/north.
3: All right, thanks, Talar. And we want to thank everyone who helped put Yukon Morning together this week. Nancy Thompson is our current affairs producer. TJ Deer is our associate producer this week. Brenda Barnes is our studio director this week. Thanks to Marie-Soleil Desautels, Victor Elias, Julian Green, Dana Hadley, Hong Jung Kim, Grace Knapp, Chris McIntyre, Alexa McKay, George Morales, Marissa Mayer, Peter Pineda, Gabrielle Planca, Laurie Trottier, Paul Tucker, Chris Windier, and Sarah Exanos. Megan Dooling and Jackie Hong are our assignment producers. Kathy John looks after scheduling. Chris Meager is our technician. Cheryl Kawaja is executive producer at CBC Yukon. And Claudiane Samson is the managing editor. Join Leonard Linklater today at noon for the Midday Cafe. And George Morales is your host on Airplay, which starts at 4 o'clock. I'm Virginie Anne. Thank you for listening. I'll be back Monday when Yukon Morning starts at 6 a.m. Until then, have a good weekend. Be safe out there.

0: So I always thought my heritage was mostly Canadian. And that's what I see with the folks that I've met. They have their provincial identity or their heritage, their cultural heritage. But I think the folks that we've spoken to are all proud to be Canadians. So I can wave my flag around. Because we can communicate both in French and English, we never haven't had any issues with any of the communities we crossed because we were able to express ourselves in both languages, which was, an asset. But like Simon said, everyone's really friendly and open and proud of their neighborhoods.
1: Yeah. It's one big place with a bunch of neighborhoods.
2: Big place is right.
0: Big place.
1: I wonder if there's a lament that this is ending or if you already have plans for your next big walk.
2: Julie's already laughing. I have a list. So there is no respite, I'll say. There will be some time to reflect for sure. And what we typically do after, well, not just these, but any other adventures that we've taken in the last 20 plus years, is we build memory books. You know, we hope that in our 80s and 90s, when we lose a little bit of that memory, that we have these books to remind us of what we did during our life.
0: Simon's nickname is Energizer. There's no stopping him. So we'll be adventuring until we can't anymore.
1: Well, I can't see you as we've got you on the line, but I hope you've had this conversation from a very comfortable pair of chairs. And I wish you well in your last steps on this particular journey. Enjoy the end.
0: Thank you. And thank you for the interview. It was fun.
2: Yeah. Thank you very much. And we will absolutely enjoy Saturday afternoon.
1: Simon Lanois and Julie Chatelain will complete their 15,000 kilometer walk across the country tomorrow in Victoria. Other Canadians are also challenging themselves in the great outdoors in all sorts of ways across the country. A fair city on the Canadian prairie might not be the first place you think of when it comes to surfing, but in Calgary, there's a special spot on the Bow River that has become a magnet for landlocked surfers. You may have heard about it last month on The Current. On a hot summer day in the Whitewater Rapids at Harvey Passage, that is the place to be. The Current's producer, Allison Dempster, went to find out what the spot is all about.
3: When I tell people that I river surf, I usually get a puzzled expression. It looks the most similar to wake surfing behind a boat, but without the boat. My name is Andrea Juska, and I am a volunteer and river surf instructor with the Alberta River Surfing Association. It doesn't matter what kind of day I'm having. As soon as I get into the water, it clears my mind, it puts me in the present, and it just helps me let go of everything else. It's really hard to think about what's waiting in your email inbox when you're standing on a wave.
4: That sounds impossible to me. Like, I feel like paddling in, you say, is the harder option.
5: It's the one. I am Lucy Paget, and I'm about to try river surfing. And I know what ocean surfing looks like, but river surfing is a whole new thing.
6: What made you want to try it?
5: I love being in the ocean on waves, and when I heard that river surfing was a thing, I was really curious, and I reached out, and Andrea, our host, my teacher, just said, okay, come down, check it out.
6: So here we go. Well, here you go. I'm not going. I'm going to watch.
5: Here I freeze. I'm used to Central America tropical warm waters, so I don't know. This looks cold.
3: And you can actually stand, like, really close to that seam where the wave goes into the... So being on a river in a current is a very challenging environment. My approach with helping people and any beginner who's learning is to come at it with a beginner mindset and really celebrate every small milestone. So if you can find your balance and control your surfboard, even those little things before you're even getting to your feet, those are challenging and they're worth acknowledging. Surfing is one of the most humbling sports in the world, absolutely.
7: Yes! Woo! When you're in the wave and stand up, I feel like it's pretty rewarding.

0: listening to CBC Radio 1 in the Yukon. I'm Grace Knapp. Yukon conservation officers are warning about a predatory bear encounter that happened near Keno City on Saturday. A grizzly followed a person and their two leash dogs down a trail on Mount Hinton from the Alpine to their vehicle. The person used bear spray and was able to get away safely. Visitors and residents are asked to avoid the Mount Hinton area, including surrounding trails. Conservation officers say any bear sightings in the area should be reported to the tip line at 1-800-661-0525. The Yukon government wants to rebuild 55 kilometers of road between Ross River and Faro. The money to fund the reconstruction of the Robert Campbell Highway would come from the Yukon Resource Gateway Program, a $400 million partnership between the feds, territory, and mining industry. The project is now before the Environmental and Socioeconomic Assessment Board. If approved, work on the highway could start in 2027. The latest weather reports from Environment Canada. Whitehorse is a mix of sun and clouds and 15 degrees. Dawson City, mostly sunny and 15 degrees. Watson Lake, some clouds and 16. The George Black Ferry between West Dawson and Dawson City is set to be closed for maintenance tonight between 10 p.m. and 2 a.m. And with that, you are up to date. Your next local news break is at 11:30. Take care.
1: I'm Garvey Bailey, in for Tom Power. You're listening to Q. You're in the middle of Tom's conversation with Melissa Ofdemar, the bassist from Montreal, who went from being a 19-year-old ticket girl and DJ to playing in two of the most important bands of the 90s, Hole and the Smashing Pumpkins. In the first half, she told you the story of how that happened almost overnight and what it was like to arrive in the middle of one of the most charged and honestly tough moments in rock music history. So in this half, things get a little darker because what looked like a dream from the outside eventually became something Melissa had to walk away from. The corporate machine, the politics, the feeling of slowly disappearing inside someone else's story. Melissa will tell you about that. But first, Courtney Love was one of the most polarizing figures of that entire era. People had very strong opinions about her, the way she dressed, the way she talked, whether she was a

That was La Journée va être show off of Les Louanges' new album, Alouette. Before that, you heard my conversation with Les Louanges, a.k.a. Vincent Roberge. On top of being short

That's Oh Well from Ariana Grande's new album, Petal. And that is it for Commotion today. I'm Emil Niazi, sitting in for El Amin Abdel Mahmoud. Thank you so much for listening, and we'll see you on Monday.

0: listening to CBC Radio 1 in the Yukon. I'm Grace Knapp. In the news this morning, the Yukon government wants to rebuild 55 kilometers of road between Ross River and Faro. The money to fund the reconstruction of the Robert Campbell Highway would come from the Yukon Resource Gateway Program, a $400 million partnership between the feds, territory, and mining industry. The project is now before the Environmental and Socioeconomic Assessment Board. If approved, work on the highway could start next year. The Carcross Tagish First Nation unveiled two new totem poles on Thursday. They'll greet visitors to the Conrad Campground on Tagish Lake. The two figures are carved with raised hands to welcome those visitors. The lead carver spent 2 months carving them with the help of two students. The latest weather reports from Environment Canada. In Watson Lake, it's mostly cloudy and 18 degrees this hour. Dawson City, mainly sunny at the airport and 17 degrees. And in Whitehorse, it's mainly sunny and 16 degrees. There is construction work at the Tikini River Bridge with one lane alternating traffic. Drivers are asked to expect delays. And the George Black Ferry between West Dawson and Dawson City is set to be closed for maintenance tonight between 10 p.m. and 2 a.m. And with that, you are up to date. A full local newscast is coming at 12:30. Take care.
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2: 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Are you a fan of comedy? From the home of Fantan Alley in

0: Turkey and Pakistan have avoided significant direct attacks so far, but both want to calm regional conflicts that threaten their own security and economies. And that's The World This Hour. For CBC News, I'm Gina Louise Phillips.
1: You're tuned to CBC Radio 1 and Econ. I'm Leonard Linklater. Welcome to Midday Cafe. And welcome to the end of the week. Well, for most people, it is Friday, August 7th. And on the show yesterday was probably one of the best days for a market. And people showed up in Whitehorse, which was good for the fire smarting. You'll hear that conversation. It's a business of a different kind. An Atlin couple are going to buy a Bentwood box and return it to its original people in Alaska. You'll hear how that works. But up first, nurse practitioners fill much-needed shoes in local health care. Now, Kuanlin Nun First Nation will have such a nurse on-site at its health center. You'll get the details from Chief Sean Smith. We'll have all that and more on this Friday edition of Midday Cafe. Of course, by more I mean we'll have some community announcements for you. Local and regional news will come your way at 12:30 with Talar Stockton. And we'll have your afternoon weather forecast following that. Up shortly, we'll check in on the current conditions. But we've had a bit of summer. I'd play this song earlier in the year, but we here in Southern Lakes have been enjoying a good stretch of summer lately. It's been in the mid to high 20s and sunny and calm. That's the important part. Went out kayaking yesterday, and the lake was like glass for the most part. And, of course, the Yukon's beautiful no matter where you are. But looks like the clouds are moving in, so I thought I better get this song in before, we start to see the cooler weather again. This goes back to the 80s, and I usually play it in the summer, as I say. This is Martha and the Muffins and Echo Beach. 7 minutes past 12. You're tuned to CBC in the Yukon.

0: There you go, Martha and the Muffins with your summer song, Echo Beach. And it brings us to 10 minutes past 12 o'clock, time to take a look at your current conditions. Starting in Whitehorse, mostly cloudy out there, 17 degrees, got winds out of the east at 5 kilometers an hour. And that makes us the cool spot in the territory, tied with Haines Junction for that. Watson Lake, sitting at 21 degrees. You're partly cloudy with south winds at 12. 19 degrees in Teslin. West winds at 16, mostly cloudy there. Rock River on the Dempster is also 19 degrees with winds out of the south at 6. Pelly Ranch, Fort Selkirk, 20 degrees. South winds at 4. 21 degrees in Old Crow with west winds at 17. And tied for the hot spot is Mayo, 22 degrees with winds out of the west at 5. Tied with Evavik Park up on the north coast. How about that? Haines Junction sitting at 17 degrees, south winds at 2. 21 degrees in Faro, mainly sunny and calm. Mainly sunny in Dawson, 19 degrees, north winds at 3. Carmack sitting at 20 degrees. You got south winds at 7. Burwash, 19 degrees, mainly sunny. East winds at 4. And Beaver Creek, partly cloudy, 22 degrees, north winds at 14. Cool spot in the territory is Whitehorse. We're tied for that with Haines Junction at 17 degrees. Mostly cloudy out there. Winds at least at 5 kilometers an hour. Time now is 12 minutes past 12 o'clock. The Natsiku, I don't know if I said that right, but Natsiku Health Center is a public health arm of the Kwinana First Nation. It provides local health care for citizens, their families, and other people at the health center. Now it's about to expand those services. That's through an agreement just signed between the First Nation and the Yukon government. What exactly will it mean for the local health care? I'm joined now by Kwinana Dun Chief Sean Smith. Hello, Sean.
1: Zenu Shokotan, Leonard. Good to see you.
0: Yeah, good to see you too. So what services does the Natsiku Health Center currently provide?
1: Well, the health center was agreed upon piece of work that started before we became self-governing First Nation. So it was started in the late 90s in terms of those negotiations. And what the health center has provided for the last 25, close to 30 years of operations is those important things in terms of, you know, the acute care in terms of some pieces around that, but as well as those services that is connected to the larger institutions in Yukon here, including medical centers and whatnot. And so, you know, basically those contact points are a conduit for citizens to access care and treatment of their conditions and health. And we've all

0: also had some really great programs through there that has offered the kind of prenatal care, as well as, you know, there's a moms and babies program. We have an elders program that has been a long-standing piece in there, where we provide there's meals that go out, and we have a full kitchen in there, and it's also a really important conduit place, or a place of contact and distribution of information with regard to health awareness and understanding, and the education piece, which is super important.
1: And how many people does it see, say, in a week or a month?
0: Well, I mean, and that varies, and so with regard to our funding that we received from Ottawa, there's some things that was kind of loosey goosey there, so we're tightening up kind of those pieces around that, and really, you know, ensuring that our citizens are getting the care and quality of care and service that they deserve. And so those are important things as we make some shifts there and focus in on some areas, and as well as, you know, bring back our elders care program, which is super important. I think that's some of those things. And so it might see, you know, 10 people a day to 20 people a day, depending on the types of care that's needed.
1: Okay. Now you've signed this agreement. That'll introduce a nurse practitioner to the health center. What does that mean for the health center then?
0: Well, just in terms of the wait list, I did a little test last December, and I called our health center. I was just kind of anonymously, you know, saying, you know, I was like, well, I'd like to book an appointment for this, you know, with regard to this thing. And they said, well, I mean, there's going to be a wait list of 60 plus citizens. And then there's another 20, non-citizens on top of that. And so I was like, okay. And so we looked at that before in previous discussions with their health team, our health director, and our management, basically to have some focus on that and provide the quality of care and service, so that we can reduce those wait lists. And we know those wait lists, you know, are sometimes long in the Yukon. And so whether it's the hospital, whether it's, you know, medical care places, to access even just diagnosing certain things, you know, there's a bit of a wait list. And so this is really going to chew it down in terms of those numbers, mm-hmm. As well as, you know, really increase the quality of care. The health practitioner, as being one of the First Nations in the territory to help do this, and I think it's a growing concept, because it's really some of those aspects when we look at even considering, you know, the health model, the Nuka health model over in Anchorage, Alaska, which myself and the premier and some of the government staff we attended and visited, and and it's just amazing quality of service that they have over there, and yeah. They've been working on that for a number of years. So
1: will this enable other things, like, for instance, expanding the hours of Nitsei Kiku?
0: Well, within the given hours, there are certain times, you know, I mean, that's allocated to people working and whatnot. And I think just the quality of service is going to be overlapping in terms of that, so that we have a redundancy in terms of those things, and we can just improve the shop from where we're at right now. And I don't know about extending the hours, you know, but given people's time that they put into their work, you know, that's important things that we have to consider too.
1: Yeah. Now, you mentioned you did a trip to Alaska with the premier. Is that how this agreement came about? He got to see something?
0: No, this was by having our health team really look at the program and services that we offer, mm-hmm. and building some focus in there and opportunity for us to bring some aspects within there. And the health practitioner has been outlined as one of those really powerful ways that we can reduce the wait list and those people that are receiving care. And this is bringing our level of care up, probably a couple days. Couple degrees at least.
1: Yeah. Mm-hmm. How long will this agreement last?
0: Well, I believe it's for

0: 2 to 3 years, and so basically on that, it's going to be the work in terms of what we can do to make more some shifts within the program and service delivery at the health center, and I think through these changing times and discussions at the political level, as well as, you know, how we can shift some of our program and services here in the territory, because I think it's important for self-government First Nations to sometimes take a lead, and I think that's some great examples that we can show what we can do when we work together to achieve these things.
1: Now, a lot of people they're a little standoffish or suspicious of some of these institutions like health and dentistry and things like that. How do you ensure this nurse practitioner delivers culturally appropriate care?
0: Well, that's a whole model look and really creating that balance, including our values as First Nation people, as a First Nation community. Those important values that we see, you know, in terms of supporting citizens, younger generation programs like the babies and toddlers and the prenatal care, I think super important, as well as, you know, children care, you know, youth. And then we also have to look at the other side of the spectrum, the elders, and how we pull together those programs and services to achieve a higher quality for them as well. And I think this work goes hand in hand in terms of those aspects of what we can do as a self-government and our authorities and our ability to sit down with other governments and hash out the things that we want to do. And I think that's some great opportunity for us to have these open relationships and to be able to communicate and express, you know, the kind of those needs within our community and also the opportunities too, because I know that things are sometimes changing and shifting in Ottawa, basically where a lot of our funds come from, and so that's some aspects when we're looking at these opportunities too, and mapping things out, because I like to kind of look in the future, and trying to, you know, how to you know, create those opportunities through having a great vision, and I think that really just kind of comes together when we hear from citizens, because I think that firsthand opportunity to do this work, you know, we have to keep our ears open and understand what the community needs.
1: Do you think there'll be more services added in the future at the health center?
0: Well, as in my earlier comment, is basically with our program and services, it was doing good for a number of years, but then the kind of those things in terms of focusing on areas, it really helps to improve the quality of service. And on those aspects of how we map that out with our other programs, services that's offered within UConn here, whether it's a federal or a territorial program, that's some opportunity for us to create those partnerships. So,
1: do you think this is a good model for other First Nations?
0: Well, I mean, it's a model that we're working with. We started something many years ago, and basically big hats off to our health team, our nurses, and our folks, you know, working within those important areas, and you know, having care within the community. I know it's a concern and a need across the Yukon.
1: Yeah, I mean, you hear it from the
0: rural,
1: the health minister, who says, you know, they've got lineups of people wanting to get into doctors and stuff. So if you can reduce wait lists in your end, and then other First Nations might do the same, I imagine that could help the overall population.
0: It could, yeah. But I know that on the Yukon government side is that there's other health practitioners. They're basically moving forward on that piece there too.
1: Okay. Mm-hmm. How important is it for Quinlan Dunn to be able to deliver services to people within McIntyre subdivision?
0: I think it's amazing, you know, that we can do that, you know, and that we started that program a number of years ago, and the opportunity before we're self-governing, and then creating this opportunity and looking forward as a self-government, you know, there's some great things that we can do. Those important partnerships and things that we learned from other models and other ways of doing things, you know, such as the NUCA model, you know, definitely a lot to learn and a lot to bring into the things that we can do, and really ultimately, you know, using our values of what we value, you know, mm-hmm. as First Nation people and just people here in the Yukon and from our nation, you know. I think that's some great things, and it's really those opportunities for us, like as an urban First Nation, with regard to the hospital and the other medical centers here in the town, is creating that ability for us to have a focus there and provide that service.
1: Okay, well, thanks a lot for coming in and speaking with me.
0: Mm-hmm. Thank you, Leonard. Sheesh.
1: Sean Smith is chief of the Kwinlandun First Nation here in Whitehorse. Brings the time to 25 and a half minutes past 12 o'clock. We'll have news for you at 12:30. And yesterday, or the other day, I played a song from an Australian artist. In my search for music, I also found this group, which is called 5 Seconds of Summer. I don't know how you get a name like that out of Australia. And in any case, here's their song, Youngblood.

0: There you go. 5 Seconds of Summer. That's right. A band out of Australia. Song's called Young Blood. Brings us to, let's say, 30 seconds away from news time. And if you're in Dawson City today, right now, and you're wondering what to do with that sandwich, well, head down to Front Street at the Front Street Gazebo. Is a regular feature, which is the summer concert series. Today, the Fly Smackers are entertaining the lunchtime crowds. So, as I said, that's in Dawson City. Head down to the Front Street Gazebo and you can enjoy a bit of music with your lunch. You're tuned to CBC. Time now is 12:30.
1: This is the CBC News. Good afternoon. I'm Tilar Stockton. The drive between Faro and Ross River could get a lot slower for a long time. The Yukon government applied to the Environmental Assessment Board to rebuild that section of the Robert Campbell Highway over the course of 25 years. Isabel Routenbeek reports.
2: The Robert Campbell Highway connects Ross River and Faro to the rest of the territory. The Yukon's Transportation Engineering Branch submitted a proposal on July 24th to the Environmental and Socioeconomic Assessment Board to upgrade 55 kilometers of the road. The work is meant to fix safety and structural issues. The proposal highlights the importance of the route for locals and for mining and exploration. For drivers, it'll likely mean waiting to get around construction. For Dall sheep and caribou, it'll disturb their habitat, though the proposal says work will stop when animals are in the area. The money comes from the Yukon Resource Gateway Program, a $400 million partnership between the feds, territory, and mining industry. Projects under its scope must be completed by 2031, when funding expires. The Yukon government hopes to start work on the highway in 2027. Isabel Routenbeek, CBC News, Whitehorse.
1: Two new totem poles were unveiled at the Conrad Historic Site and Campground outside of Carcross on Thursday. Aside from greeting visitors to the area, the totem poles also hold deep meaning for the artists behind them. Gabrielle Planka reports.
3: It's part of my childhood, this area.
4: Keith Wolf-Smarch is the lead carver for the Carcross Tagish First Nation. He remembers spending summers here at Conrad as a kid.
3: 60 years ago, I spent the summer here with a carpenter that was building a cabin over here.
4: He spent the last few months carving the totem poles that now stand at the entrance.
5: 2, 3.
4: They're painted red, black, and blue, the colors for blood and life, protection and wealth. The figures stand 7 feet tall, their palms raised and facing outward.
3: Some of us will say it's a welcome figure because of the open hands.
4: Smarch finished the totem poles with two student carvers. One of them was his grandson. Channing Smarch is 16 years old.
6: It's a really good way to show that everyone's welcome to come to Conrad.
4: Channing says he wants to keep carving with his grandfather and his dream project.
6: 40-foot totem pole, again, it's my grandpa.
4: Smarch is working on a second set of totem poles for the other entrance of Conrad. Those will be unveiled next summer. Gabrielle Planka, CBC News, Conrad.
1: An honoring ceremony was held Thursday for 5 Southern Tishone language graduates in Whitehorse. The event at the Kwanlin Dunn Cultural Center marked the end of a 6-month-long language learning program. But to the graduates, the journey to use Dunke is just the beginning. That includes Keila Johnson. The Champagne and Asiac First Nations citizen is just 16 years old. She has big dreams to teach the language to others.
7: To other high school students, I think if I'm ready, I don't know if I'm comfortable with it yet, but I think we're going to do it, and I'm going to continue it. Wow. That's what I really want to do.
1: Johnson credits her mother with picking up the language. The learners studied the root word method, which involves the combination of verbs, nouns, and prefixes. The program also included land-based teaching at Jackson Lake. and the feeling of a presence when no one's there. The sudden sound of a door closing on its own. A man in old military fatigues walking through the streets. These are common occurrences around Tokini North and Whitehorse, according to the producer of a new documentary series being shot across Western Canada, including here in the Yukon. Shirley McLean is a longtime Yukon journalist and broadcaster. She's now working with a team to investigate

0: national and international news is coming up at the top of the hour. 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I'm Talar Stockton. Len.
1: Okay, Talar, thank you very much, and you have a great weekend.
0: You too, Len. I don't think it'll be that warm, so maybe some rainy day activities.
1: It's okay. I got a lot of housework to do, so...
0: Lucky you. You.
1: I know. You too, I bet. So, get at her.
0: Will do. Thanks, Len.
1: Take care. And we'll hear more from Talar next week on Yukon Morning. Right now, we have your afternoon weather forecast. Sun and cloud in Watson Lake. There's a chance of showers late this afternoon with a risk of thunderstorms. Should get up to 24. Mainly cloudy and whitehorse. We'll get some showers or thunderstorms. South winds 20, a high of 25. Apparently, last night's thunderstorms were quite the sight to see. A lot of lightning. Not a lot of rain, but it looked pretty wet when I woke up this morning. I didn't see everything, but I was told about it. Tesla, mainly cloudy, showers or thunderstorms, high of 22. Cloudy in Atlin as well, a chance of showers, south winds 20 and a high of 22. Haines Junction, mainly cloudy, showers or thunderstorms, a high of 26. But a humidex reading of 29, so it'll feel more like 29. So there you go. Warm. Along Colony Lake, sun and cloud, chance of showers, risk of thunderstorm, north winds 20, a high of 22. Pelly and Carmack, sunny, but turning to sun and cloud, chance of showers, risk of thunderstorm, north winds 20, high of 29. Farron Ross River, increasing cloudiness, chance of showers, risk of thunderstorm, high of 26. On the border with Alaska, Beaver Creek. Sun and cloud, a chance of showers, risk of thunderstorm late in the afternoon, north winds 20, high of 24. Mayo and Dawson, sun and cloud, chance of showers, risk of thunderstorm, a high of 28, but the humidex means it'll feel more like 30. Old Crow, sun and cloud, chance of showers, winds out of the south at 20, gusting to 40, high of 25, your humidex, 28. On the Dempster, you'll also have sun and cloud, showers or thunderstorms, winds out of the west at 20, gusting to 40, and a high of 21. And coming up on the radio, George Marantos. He'll be here between 4 and 6, sitting in on AirPlay, and he'll have updated weather for you at that time. If you want to check us out on the web, just go to Google, put CBC North in, hit enter, and the news page will show up. Stories there from Nunavut, Northwest Territories, and the Yukon. 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Lots of ways of staying in touch. 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I'm going to check in with a woman who collects art, but also makes it. And she's grown a business out of it where she buys artifacts, basically, and tries to reunite them with their communities. That conversation coming your way shortly. But first, some Leonard Sumner for you.

0: Love the violin in that song. That's Best of Me by Leonard Sumner. And it brings us to 16 minutes before 1 o'clock. Reclaiming your culture is a big thing in Indigenous country these days. So when a treasured artifact comes available, you need to act. That's what Atlin's Joanne Williams and her husband do. They've traveled down to BC to look at a bentwood box. I reached out to Joanne earlier to find out why.
1: Hello.
0: So, what are you doing? Are you in Fort St. John?
1: Right now, I am in Quesnel.
0: Oh. What are you doing down there?
1: I am on the way to retrieve an old artifact, an heirloom bentwood box that might date back to the 1800s.
0: Wow. How did you become aware of it?
1: I seen an advertisement for it for sale, and I replied.

0: replied, but also more than 300 other people replied. But the person that's selling it Googled me and saw that I make boxes and I teach boxes. And he found that it would be safe in my hands.
1: Wow, that's some concern there, eh? From the owner.
0: Yes.
1: Now, why was it important for you to drive all the way down there for it?
0: I don't want to miss the chance of bringing this box back home to the rightful owners.
1: Mm-hmm.
0: I don't want it to end up in someone's collection and lost for many more years. So we find it in our hearts, me and my husband, that we find the rightful place for it.
1: Okay. You say in the post I saw that it belongs to the people of Ketchikan. How did you find that out?
0: The person that's selling it actually inherited from their grandmother that was a big collector from Ketchikan. She was a highly respected person. She did not buy no stolen art. She dealt with the artist right face-to-face. Most of her stuff that she purchased from families that she knew.
1: Okay. Now, you've identified it from being from Ketchikan. You're going to buy it. Now, this is part of, you say, your business? Can you explain the business to me?
0: Well, he Googled me on Google and saw that I belong to Bentwood Knowledge. Bentwoodknowledge.ca is my business. Thank you for everybody that gave us the support and hired us this summer, because the money that I got from the jobs that I got from other communities besides Outland, BC, gave us the money to, you know, we worked for it, but that's the money we were using to buy and purchase this box back.
1: Wow. And your business is making and teaching how to make Bentwood boxes?
0: Yes. My business right now is teaching and making Bentwood boxes for people's ashes. We supply a lot of people boxes, even for pets. Our biggest thing right now is we're making kits so we can provide to schools and education sites. They can teach the Bentwood boxes with the teachers. We can teach online on our website.
1: Mm-hmm. That's interesting. Can you give me a bit of an idea of what are Bentwood boxes and why they're important to the Tlingit?
0: My grandmother said that it was very important to remember all our culture. And with Bentwood boxes was a very important thing because we actually cooked in them. We stored all our valuables in it. The rodents and the bugs don't like cedar, so it kept all of them out of our food. We actually had them stacked up to the ceiling in every house. And, if you know, the laws took most of that away from us, and most of them were burnt and destroyed. So it's very important to have the ones that we can find.
1: So they play a pretty important role in the culture.
0: Yes, they do. Yeah. And it's very important to have awareness about them, because we'll lose that part of history if we don't.
1: Yeah. Now, can you tell me a bit about this box that this person has for sale? Because it, from my limited knowledge of coastal culture, they usually have stories that go with them, don't they?
0: Yes, they do, by the painting and by how many shells are in the top lid. I was talking to someone that knows an art collector that looked at the pictures. They said that that is the original lid. Because there's shells missing in it, that means that it's probably a box from the 1800s.
1: Wow.
0: It actually hasn't, he said that it's pretty well priceless. So to me, it's something that has to be done. We have to take care of this box.
1: Yeah. Now, a lot of the stories we hear about artifacts being reunified involve public institutions like museums. But are there a lot of pieces out there that are held privately?
0: Yes. I myself, as a native art collector, I am very sad that not too many people get to see all my beautiful pieces. I'm actually going to be selling it soon because I find that it's a sin not to show it. And when people are art collectors, they store it away and not too many people get to see it. And if another family member does the same thing, it could be 5 generations before anybody gets to see it.
1: And originally, these were just, as you say, stacked to the ceiling out in the public, right?
0: Yes. And, you know, the government made it against the law to practice culture. And most of the bentwood boxes and regalia was destroyed. A lot of the wealthy people got to, you know, keep some of the pieces. This lady, I know she was an outstanding person in her community. She actually bought art legally, like she knew it wasn't stolen.
1: Mm-hmm. Now, you're hoping to get it back to its original people, I guess. What's the process there? What do you do now?
0: I have been in touch with so many people that it's incredible. I tried for 2 weeks to call, reach out to people, and no one would help. I'm doing this with our own funds. And finally, people started getting a hold of me, trying to call me. But now I'm confused at who to give it to. I can't just hand it over to anybody. I am very worried about that. I have a trusted friend in Ketchikan area, and I'm hoping that he'll come down and pick it up. UBC is backing me up fully. I'm going to be leaving the box with them for 4 to 5 days so they can examine it. And then hopefully Ketchikan or whoever gets it together can come and get the box and hopefully pay me back for my travels and stuff.
1: Yeah, because it does sound like it will cost you a lot of money.
0: Last night's hotel was $317 alone. So, yes, it's going to cost me a lot to stay in Vancouver.
1: Mm-hmm. Okay, well, what are you hoping happens in the end with the artifact?
0: Well, I learned the best thing from my grandmother was the act of kindness. So I'm hoping that my kindness leads this box back home to where it belongs.
1: Wonderful. Well, thank you very much for speaking with me today, Joanne.
0: No problem. Have a good day.
1: Joanne Williams is in BC. To pick up an old bentwood box, she hopes to return it to its original home in Ketchikan in Alaska. Brings us to 7 minutes before 1 o'clock. Just got a couple of announcements to pass along. And if you're in Dawson City, told you about the music. But there's also the Honky Tonk Weekend going on this week. You can get the calendar of events at KIAC.ca. So go check out the Klondike Institute and Art and Culture for that. And then in Whitehorse, Fridays in the Park is on. This is for kids 12 years of age or under, along with their guardian. And it happens 3:30 to 5:30 in Whitehorse Park. This week it's at Morley and Peel Park in Riverdale. So if you got kids and wondering what to do, that's a good opportunity as well. Well, it's 6 minutes before. Weather lately has been great. Firemead Community Market was great. And I dropped by to talk fire smarting.
2: I'm Steve Reed. I'm the fire smart coordinator for the city of Whitehorse.
1: And it's a gorgeous day today in Whitehorse.
2: Yeah, really, really nice. Probably the nicest market I've seen this summer.
1: Yeah. Are many people thinking of fire smarting when it's like this?
2: I think it's interesting, like recency bias is huge when it comes to wildfire preparedness. You know, I think a couple of rainy days and people forget things fast. But yeah, definitely as the temperatures warm and as we see like, you know, a lot of fires in different jurisdictions across North America, fire should be top of mind for a lot of people.
1: I know that we follow it fairly closely in the news, but when you hear the news, it's about fires in the NWT, fires in Alaska, fires in northern BC. You don't hear a lot about the Yukon. Is that sort of a detriment to you, or are we doing well in the fire smarting industry? What does it say to you?
2: I mean, I think the thing we have to remember is that

0: Wildfire is a very natural part of the landscape that all of us in the Yukon live in and around. You know, the wildfire is a thing that's always going to be there. So it's really good for us to do the most we can to adapt the way that we live to the inevitabilities of wildfire. So I'd say, yeah, just because there isn't necessarily smoke on the horizon right now doesn't mean it's not a good time to prepare. You want to be thinking about, you know, if there were to be a fire, how well prepared are you to deal with that? And that's something that, you know, carries on through, like, quiet fire seasons, busy fire seasons, and things can change really fast too.
1: But you know, the city of Whitehorse, government of Yukon, they're doing things like that major fire break just south of Whitehorse, and I'm not sure what they're doing in other communities, but it seems like there's a lot of talk about it. Am I just imagining that?
0: No, definitely. Like all the governmental partners, like across the territory, have been really invested in a lot of those strategic initiatives. And fuel management is a key one. Whether it's the sort of fire smart projects that we see in and around many Yukon communities, or strategic initiatives like the Whitehorse South Fuel Break. Those are critical parts of wildfire defense, but they're just a part of the solution, right? So those are important, managing the vegetation, but what's equally important is how we manage our private properties, how homes are built, how homes are maintained. So we have responsibilities at all levels, from, you know, the federal government all the way down to, you know, the private homeowner, private resident, thinking about what they can do to reduce their vulnerability in a wildfire.
1: People are encouraged to get their fire smart assessment. I know we've gotten it done, but some of the materials, for instance, flashing, you can't get it in town. So what do you recommend for people who, you know, do the assessment and can't find this stuff?
0: Yeah, definitely, like, home assessments are a fantastic tool, and I'd strongly recommend that everyone has one of those. But yeah, sometimes you'll find either it's expensive to do the work, or materials aren't available, or maybe you can't find a good contractor to work with. The first thing I'd suggest there is, you know, if you're struggling, reach out to us. We're firesmart@whitehorse.ca. And we generally have a solution for many problems. The other thing that's happening is it's a really rapidly changing environment. So I was just speaking with a resident a couple of minutes ago about decks. And, you know, 2-3 years ago, when we looked at fire-resistant deck materials, it was very limited number of materials that you could use. In the past couple of years, we've seen a huge growth in what's out there, you know, that can be used for fire smart decking. And the same goes for, you know, vent covers, for flashing. There's a lot of new material becoming available. So maybe you had a home assessment, or did your own home assessment back in, you know, 2023, 2024, and struggled to find material. It doesn't mean that material's not available now. It might just have been a struggle to get it a couple of years ago.
1: What is your favorite thing to do when you've got your assessment done and you look at your property? You know, what's the best thing you can do in your case, I guess, to fire smart your place?
0: Yeah, so I think one of the most powerful tools you have is also one of the easiest, and that's keeping combustible material a meter and a half away from the house. So, you know, that's something that you can do whether you've had an assessment or not. It's something you can generally do in sort of just a few hours for most people. So walk around your house with outstretched arms. You know, you got one hand on the siding of your home and the other hand pointed out towards your yard, and there shouldn't be anything in that area that's combustible. So, you know, if it's fuel cans, if it's firewood, move them away from the house. If it's landscaping, if it's mulch, if it's coniferous shrubs, you really shouldn't have that stuff in that meter and a half. So I think that's probably one of the most powerful tools, and it's also one of the most easily accessible for residents too.
1: Wonderful. Well, thank you very much.
0: Thank you.
1: And the Fireweed Community Market runs each Thursday afternoon in downtown Whitehorse. Hey, don't forget to join John Northcott tomorrow morning for the national news from Whitehorse. He'll be on location at Rotary Park. It's 1 o'clock.

listening to CBC Radio 1 in the Yukon. I'm Grace Knapp. The Carcross Tagish First Nation unveiled two new totem poles on Thursday. They'll greet visitors to the Conrad Campground on Tagish Lake. The two figures are carved with raised hands to welcome those visitors. After 2 years of planning, Haines Junction's new bike park is officially open to the public. The community's bike club held the grand opening Thursday evening. The park will stay open until the first snowfall this year. Yukon conservation officers are warning about a predatory bear encounter that happened at Mount Hinton near Keno City on Saturday. They say they are no longer actively searching for the bear. Visitors and residents are asked to use extreme caution in the area and surrounding trails. The latest weather reports from Environment Canada. In Dawson City, mainly sunny and 22 degrees this hour. Whitehorse, it's mostly cloudy and 18 degrees. Watson Lake, partly cloudy and 21 degrees. There is construction work at the Tikini River Bridge with one lane alternating traffic. Drivers are asked to expect delays. The George Black Ferry between West Dawson and Dawson City is set to be closed for maintenance tonight between 10 p.m. and 2 a.m. With that, you are up to date. Your next local news break is at 2:30. Take care.

0: That's Georgia Harmer with Slow Down. It's off her album, Eye of the Storm. I'm Odario Williams. You're listening to CBC Music Live on CBC Radio 1. Please stay right here for more Georgia Harmer coming up.
1: You are listening to CBC Radio 1 in the Yukon. I'm Grace Knapp. Yukon conservation officers are no longer actively searching for the bear involved in a predatory encounter at Mount Hinton near Keno City. Visitors and residents are asked to use extreme caution in the area and surrounding trails. After 2 years of planning, Haines Junction's new bike park is officially open to the public. The community's bike club held the grand opening Thursday evening. The park will stay open until the first snowfall this year. The Carcross Tagish First Nation unveiled two new totem poles on Thursday. They'll greet visitors to the Conrad Campground on Tagish Lake. The two figures are carved with raised hands to welcome those visitors. The latest weather reports from Environment Canada. In Whitehorse, it's raining.

and 17 degrees. Dawson City is mainly sunny and 25 degrees this hour. Watson Lake, partly cloudy and 23 degrees. There is construction work at the Tokini River Bridge. With one lane alternating traffic, drivers are asked to expect delays. The George Black Ferry between West Dawson and Dawson City is set to be closed for maintenance tonight between 10 p.m. and 2 a.m. With that, you are up to date. Your next local news break is at 3:30. Take care.

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1: Great stuff by Georgia Harmer, wrapping up her show at the Great Hall in Toronto with Memory Lullaby. That's a song off her latest record, Eye of the Storm. Georgia Harmer has some

0: That's Julie Black, recorded live at the Rose Theatre in Brampton, Ontario. 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I'm Odario Williams. Have a wonderful week. Till next time.
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9: Inspired by the studio where Marvin Gaye recorded his legendary hits, to Drake's song of the same name, and the countless artists, cultures, and moments that have shaped it. Marvin's Room proves it all comes down to R&B. Marvin's Room, after the news.
10: From CBC News, The World This Hour, I'm Gina Louise Phillips. Canada is prepared to put American booze back on the shelves and meet some other U.S. demands in the latest round of trade talks aimed at heading off a new round of tariffs. But Ottawa also has demands of its own. CBC News has learned some of the details of what's on the table. Kate McKenna has more on this.
11: The serious senior in-person negotiations are happening in Washington.
12: Flavio Volpe is on Canada's Advisory Committee on Canada-U.S. Economic Relations. He says this could be the chance to reset the relationship with the U.S.
11: Now, of course, the President of the United States has to agree, but he's shown with his most senior officials sitting down face-to-face in a frequent cadence with ours they are more than entertaining that.
12: CBC News has learned some of the details of what's being discussed in trade negotiations. Canada is looking for the U.S. to drop new 50% tariffs and get some relief from tariffs on industries like steel, aluminum, auto, and lumber. In exchange, it would drop retaliatory measures like the American booze ban and provincial rules that make it harder for U.S. companies to work in Canada. Whether this will be enough remains to be seen. Kate McKenna, CBC News, Ottawa.
10: Some positive job numbers from Statistics Canada today, as the unemployment rate dropped again last month. But for many, especially young people, the job hunt remains a struggle. Jamie Strachan reports.
13: Canada added 75,000 jobs in July, the third straight month of positive gains.

0: when describing the music behind his hit song, Endless Vibrations.
1: A new musical expression to ease today's frustration.
0: The song made waves in his native Trinidad and Tobago and around the world, in cities like New York, London, and Toronto. From his 1978 album, Soca Explosion, this is Rashad T.I. with

0: uplifting track about living, loving, and unapologetically enjoying Carnival at any age. That was Patrice Roberts with All and Grief. I'm Gemini, and you're listening to Marvin's Room on CBC Radio and Sirius XM. I'll be right back with more great music, Papa, after your local news and weather.
1: You are listening to CBC Radio 1 in the Yukon. I'm Grace Knapp. After 2 years of planning, Haines Junction's new bike park is officially open to the public. Pedal Junction, the community's bike club, held the grand opening Thursday evening. The new park has several obstacles and pump tracks. The park will stay open until the first snowfall this year. Hundreds of patients will be paired with a nurse practitioner at the Netse Kiku Health Center in Whitehorse. That's according to a joint press release from Kwanlin Dun First Nation and the Yukon government earlier this month. The Yukon government is providing funding for nurse practitioner services at the health center. The First Nation chief says this will help reduce the wait list for medical care. The partnership runs August through March 2029. The latest weather reports from Environment Canada. In Whitehorse, mostly cloudy and 16 degrees. Dawson City is mainly sunny and 26 degrees this hour. Watson Lake, partly cloudy and 24 degrees. The George Black Ferry between West Dawson and Dawson City is set to be closed for maintenance tonight between 10 p.m. and 2 a.m. There is construction work at the Tokini River Bridge. Drivers are asked to expect delays. With that, you are up to date. 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

afternoon. Happy Friday to you. Welcome to the Friday edition of AirPlay right here on CBC Yukon. Today on the show, conservation officers are warning people about an aggressive grizzly bear near Keno. That after a hiker was followed for 45 minutes last weekend. And a Yukoner dedicated to caribou management and preservation is being celebrated this weekend. We look back on the life of Don Russell. But up first, critics are raving about a new teen drama set in cottage country. Our pop culture columnist Rad Simon Play will tell us all about Sterling Point.

At 4:30, we'll have the latest from the CBC UConn newsroom. Grace Knapp will be by with your local and regional newscast. We'll get your weekend weather forecast sorted out. Play some music, of course, got to do it. It's Friday. Some PSAs as well. Always lots happening in the territory. Let's look at the current conditions. You know, it's kind of perfect. We've had this hot weather, a nice light rain to wetten down the fire danger, hopefully. Currently, some showers following in Whitehorse. We're at 16 degrees, light wind out of the south at 10. Mostly cloudy in Beaver Creek, where it's 25. Burwash, 23 degrees for you this hour, partly cloudy. CarMax, good afternoon to you, 23. Shaping up to be a beautiful day in Dawson City, mainly sunny and 26 right now. Thunderstorm happening right now in Faro, where it's also 26. Haines Junction, 23 degrees for you. Partly cloudy in Mayo, where it's 27. Oak Crow, 23 degrees with wind out of the southwest gusting to 32. Teslin, mostly cloudy and 20. Watson Lake, partly cloudy this hour and 24. And once again in Whitehorse, light rain falling and 16.

0: 4:07 on this August 7th. George Moratis sitting in for Dave White. Well, teen romances have been enjoying a moment on TV lately, and some of the hottest shows have been heading out to cottage country.
1: Gordon has left Connor and Annie property in Canada.
2: Canada? Was he Canadian? Does that mean that mom was Canadian too?
3: Nobody here is Canadian.
2: None of this makes any sense.
3: Annie?
4: Yeah, hi.
3: Ellis.
5: Hey, pilot.
3: Welcome to Sterling Point.
0: That's a bit of the trailer for Sterling Point. It's a young adult drama series, and while the characters seem a bit confused about who is Canadian, there is no question about the show's creator. That would be Canadian Megan Park. Her new streaming series premiered to rave reviews this week. Here to tell us more is our pop culture columnist, Rad Simon Pillay. Good afternoon, Rad. Happy Friday to you.
6: Hi, George.
0: So what is Sterling Point all about?
6: It's mainly about two estranged sisters finding out about each other's existence for the very first time. One of them is this adopted New York teen who you actually heard off the top there in the clip. She's gearing up for college, and her twin brother find out that their maternal grandfather, who they didn't know, had died, and he left them a property in Muskoka, Ontario's cottage country. And not just a cottage, but a whole island. And so this young girl, whose name is Annie, heads up to Muskoka, and that's where she finds out that her adoptive mom, who died when she was a child, had another daughter named Ramona, who was kept secret from her and her family. So, lots of family secrets and betrayals kind of that Annie has to sort through, figure out, which is exactly the kind of thing that I guess you'd expect from YA stuff, right? Along with all the moist feelings you would have gotten from Twilight. They are all accounted for here. I mean, there is, of course, the typical love triangle where Annie is caught between two dudes. She's got to choose between a rich American kid whose family owns a summer property in Muskoka and an Anishinaabe kid played by Jacob White Duck Lavoie, who lives in the area year round. So, the love triangle, of course, spiked with so many layers of tension when you think of like American versus Canadian versus Indigenous, but also those who vacation in Muskoka versus those who, for whom up north isn't cottage country, but home.
0: All right, Annie, I hope you make the right choice. I know who I would pick. Now, Sterling Point isn't the only recent YA series that is set in Canada. What's going on? What's with the appeal?
6: Yeah, what's happening is, first and foremost, like the YA genre has exploded for streamers like Netflix and Prime Video, right? And I think we could blame Jenny Han because, the adaptations of her novels To All the Boys I've Loved Before and The Summer I Turned Pretty, like they were the real, I think, post-Twilight touchstones and sensations that kind of set the stone for what the genre has become. Because Summer I Turned Pretty specifically started what we're seeing right now, which is like it's triggered this appetite of Prime Video, especially for stories about summer loving at the vacation property. Last year, they actually released We Were Liars, which like the Summer I Turned Pretty was set on the East Coast beachfront properties in the U.S. And this summer, Prime Video has made it all about Canadian cottage country. Because first there was Every Year After, which is a series based on Toronto author Carly Fortune's novel Every Summer After. That novel set in Barry's Bay near Algonquin, where Fortune spent her childhood, but the series was shot in British Columbia. And now there's Sterling Point, which is set in Muskoka, where it was shot.
0: Yeah, it looks beautiful. I just watched the trailer, but it looks very appealing. Now, Megan Park's the show's creator. She's Canadian, a rising star. What should we know about her?
6: I mean, you should know that she's been an actress for, I think I would say, about 20 years. She's been in a lot of TV shows and movies, and then she turned to writing and directing. And, recently sparked a bidding war between all the big Hollywood studios for her next script, right? This upcoming movie that she plans to direct. So, Park, she made a name for herself telling stories that really explore all the growing pains and the complicated emotions for young women. Her first movie, The Fallout, starred Jenna Ortega as a young woman navigating a traumatic incident. Her second movie, My Old Ass, was a coming-of-age story where a young girl has conversations with her older self, the older self played by Aubrey Plaza. And My Old Ass was also set and shot in Muskoka, and it was actually the first movie that Megan Park made with Margot Robbie, Barbie herself, as a producer. And Margot Robbie's production company, they've been behind Megan Park as producers for that, not just that movie, but also this new series, Sterling Point, and also the upcoming movie that sparked a

0: bidding war, which is called Die Alive. And it's about a woman who finds out her boyfriend has a wife and kids she didn't know about.
1: You served it up on a platter. So many things I want to say about Dave White when you referenced her upcoming movie, but I won't because I'm a professional. Now, as we mentioned, the show, it's been getting rave reviews, 10 million views on the trailer. What did you think about it?
0: I mean, look, like, first, the sterling point, like, it's got, like, 92% on Rotten Tomatoes, and I gotta say, like, I think I agree with most of those critics, right? Like, I actually did enjoy it. Even if it's interesting, because I think some of them are like, oh my god, this is great, and others are like, wait, like, is this actually great? Right? Like, because, you know, like, it's surprising when YA is hitting this well. And, you know, I'm not necessarily the target audience here, and this certainly, you know, it tested my tolerance for YA content, because there is only so much teen romance that I could take. There's only so many on-again, off-again situationships that I could stomach. And, you know, so, like, I have a threshold when it comes to the number of family twists and revelations that so-and-so might actually be the father of the secret child and so on. Because these YA shows are basically soap operas starring teens. But I think this one really did elevate the genre, right? Because it is made with such top-tier talent. The leads especially, like Ella Rubin and Amelie Hofer, like, these are genuine stars to watch out for. Because, like, they never sell you a false note, even if the genre seems to usually be drowning in them. And then, of course, like, there's Megan Park, whose, I think, writing has always been very sharp and insightful. I mean, this is a show that isn't embarrassed to recycle the tropes and the sensationalism of its genre, but it really grounds it all in real and honest emotions and the sensitivity that Megan Park brings to complicated relationships and growing pains. So, you know, George, I was so blown away by this show's best moments that, just like you, I was totally willing to play the game of, like, Annie, who's Annie going to end up with, Ellis or Rory? I can't wait to find out.
1: And, no, don't tell us. We stream it now? We can watch this?
0: It is available now. I think all the episodes on Amazon Prime Video at this moment.
1: Rad, I always enjoy our Friday chats. Thanks so much. Have a great weekend.
0: Thanks for having me. Talk to you soon.
1: That's our regular pop culture columnist, Rad Simon Play. He joins us every Friday right here on AirPlay. This is Olivia Rodrigo.

0: could ever say.
1: I think that's a nice song. Nothing stupid about that song. You're listening to Airplay right here on CBC Yukon. And more information is coming to light about the trade negotiations ongoing between Canada and the United States. CBC News has learned new details from two industry resources. The sources have been given anonymity in order to discuss the sensitive ongoing talks. We should also note that the Globe and Mail was first with this new information. CBC has been able to match the story and to add more detail. So let's hear from CBC's Katie Simpson about what we know so far.
2: We're finally starting to get a sense of what specifically the Canadians are asking for and what the Canadians are willing to give up in order to sort of ease this ongoing trade war. We are told, according to two industry sources, that Canada is willing to make some changes when it comes to the alcohol bans to meet the American demands to remove, to ban American booze on Canadian shelves. Also willing to meet some demands when it comes to lifting tariffs on the auto sector and making some changes when it comes to the dairy sector. However, not anything to do with the dismantling of supply management. That remains a firm thing that the Canadian government is not going to be changing, but willing to meet some American demands when it comes to quota systems and how dairy is sort of viewed in Canadian shelves. But the big headline out of that, that really nasty sticking point that the Americans don't like, the Canadians have indicated to the Americans that they are willing to give up on those booze bans if they get something in exchange. Now, what are the Canadians pushing for? What we're told, again, according to these two industry sources, is the main thing Canada is pushing for in this moment, they do not want those new tariffs, the 50% tariffs on some Canadian goods that are set to come into effect on August 19th. Those cannot come into effect. And it has been expressed to the Americans that that is sort of viewed as a make or break moment. If the Americans go ahead and put those new tariffs on, there will be no political space in Canada to get back to any sort of negotiations. That will be a very difficult pill for Canadians to swallow, and there won't be the political appetite to sort of engage in that way. The other thing the Canadians are seeking for are lower tariff rates when it comes to those sectoral tariffs on steel, on aluminum, on the lumber industry, those kinds of tariffs. They're called 232 tariffs. The Canadians are looking for lower rates, the best rate of any country in the world at this point, because the Americans have said to the Canadians, under no circumstance will there be no tariff when it comes to that. As long as President Donald Trump is the president, there are going to be these kinds of tariffs. So Canada is seeking a better rate, a lower rate. And that's something that they're pushing for. Another thing the Canadians have asked for is they want a joint statement so that when a joint statement saying Canada and the U.S., they are going to be pushing ahead with those CUSMA review talks in a formal way. Remember, Mexico and the United States, they have been holding formal negotiations to ensure the free trade agreement between all three countries remains in place. It's sort of in a state of limbo right now as it's sort of reviewed and all countries are deciding what they're going to do next. Canada wants to remain in the deal. It wants to keep the United States in that deal. And so one thing that Canada wants in this moment is that the Americans to come out and say alongside the Canadians that, yes, we are going to push ahead. We're going to get that review, those formal negotiations related to the trade deal underway. So that sort of is, you know, what is it that Canada is willing to do in this moment to try and achieve some of its outcome? This is a negotiation. So this is kind of what happens. We're just getting our first sort of snapshot into it right now.
1: That's the CBC's Katie Simpson. She was speaking earlier today on CBC News Network. Katie mentioned the possibility of removing booze bans. Those bans, along with retaliatory auto tariffs, were part of Canada's initial response to Donald Trump threatening tariffs when he returned to the White House last year. You can get the whole story online at cbcnews.ca. Well, switching gears now, thousands of people have had to leave their homes throughout BC due to

0: wildfires over the past week. While some are getting the green light to return to their communities, new evacuations are being mandated, with the province warning that the fires could get worse in the coming days. The list of communities devastated by wildfires in recent years keeps growing. What was once a rare event has become disturbingly common. The Canadian summer is being transformed. Mike Flanagan is a professor of wildland fires at Thompson Rivers University. He's been tracking and studying wildfires for decades. He spoke to Front Burner guest host Jason Mercuzov about what's changed since he first began his career.
1: So I've been monitoring fires all my life, playing with fire all my life. And since, you know, my professional career started in the 70s, two things stand out to me that what's changed. And you've just mentioned the one of them, and that is fires burning into and through the night. And this is increasing. And traditionally, it was a time for firefighters to catch their breath. You know, temperature goes down, relative humidity goes up, wind often drops, the fire goes quiet. You catch your breath and prepare for the next day. But now nights are warming more rapidly than days. And because we're seeing more drought, fires are burning into and through the night. And I watched the fires on satellite daily during the fire season. And this year, I've seen a lot more fires burn through the night. Fire management has adapted somewhat. We now fight fires at night. We also have night vision for helicopters. Alberta, British Columbia, some of the states do it as well. But this is bad news, okay? The other item that's really changed is something called pyrocumulonimbus, fire-generated thunderstorms. And studies have shown that we are seeing more of these. A colleague and I, Brian Stocks, wrote a paper in 1987 about a pyrocumulonimbus. And it was because it was such a rare event. They did occur in the past, but, you know, for example, 2023, Canada had 142 fire-generated thunderstorms. Previous global record for 2021 was 102. The Canadian record was 50. And now we're seeing them almost all the time.
2: Wow.
1: Because the fires are becoming more intense because we're hotter and drier.
0: That's Professor Mike Flanagan on Front Burner. He's been working in the fire industry since the 1970s. You can listen to the full episode of Front Burner wherever you go to get your podcasts. You're listening to Airplay on this Friday. Thanks so much for making the show part of your Friday. We appreciate it. It's time for the Afternoon Business Report.
3: Good afternoon. Let's begin with the latest unemployment numbers. Canada added 75,000 new jobs in July. And economists are saying that's a pleasant surprise that was above forecasts. This has dropped Canada's unemployment rate to 6.4%. That's the lowest it's been in 2 years. Statistics Canada says most of the gains were split between full-time and part-time work. Now, this is the third month in a row of job gains after a rough start to the year where there was talk of a technical recession. We spoke to BMO's chief economist Doug Porter about today's release. He said, the data proves the pessimism earlier this year was overblown, but the story of the economy now is still fairly nuanced.
4: You know, looking through the noise, how much have jobs grown over the past year? Well, it's just under 1%. And if you look at the overall economy, it's grown by just under 2% in the last year. And I think that's actually closer to reality. So I don't think we were really in a recession earlier this year, and I think the true underlying story for the economy isn't quite as weak as some of these flashy headlines are suggesting on jobs and GDP in the last week or so.
3: Another big piece of news from today's data is youth unemployment. The summer job market is now stronger than it's been in the past 2 years for young people. Youth unemployment was down to 12.6% in July. Remember, it was over 14% as recently as this past April, touching decade highs. Porter said things are looking up for younger workers, but they're not out of the woods yet.
4: I wouldn't say it's ideal by any means. It's still overall a somewhat soft job market. It's still not easy to find a job, but it's better than it was a year ago. And I think that's true on a number of measures. But even just looking at the youth unemployment rate, it's down a couple points from the recent highs. And the overall jobless rate is down by a half a point in just a matter of months. So, you know, I think overall this is pretty good news.
3: We also got U.S. jobs numbers today. They lost.

0: lost 23,000 positions and revised their May and June numbers downwards. The U.S. unemployment rate is still lower than ours, though. It's sitting at 4.1%. And speaking of the U.S., we got reports today of concessions Canadian negotiators are willing to make with trade talks. Canadian officials are willing to remove a number of retaliatory tariffs we have on the U.S., including our auto tariffs, alcohol tariffs, and provincial procurement restrictions. Canada would also agree to the U.S.'s interpretation of our dairy quotas. This is from reporting by the Globe and Mail today. This afternoon, however, Quebec's premier said they won't follow this change and American booze would remain off their shelves, but in return, the U.S. would lower levies on Canadian steel and aluminum. That would still mean several other Section 232 tariffs would remain in place, but it's still a meaningful change. And remember, the 50% tariffs on several other Canadian goods are still scheduled to begin August 19th. The hope is a deal will be reached before that and those tariffs will be canceled. And finally, the next Super Bowl isn't for another 6 months, but all of the ad space for it has already been sold. The advertising rights for the next Super Bowl is owned by Disney, and they announced this week that every slot has been filled. They've been seeking as much as $10 million American for each 30-second spot. We don't know the exact price of what companies paid, but Disney says 58 different brands covering 34 different categories have bought time. This just goes to show how valuable these spots still are, because the Super Bowl is still the supreme TV event of the year. This past year's game, for example, between the Seahawks and the Patriots, brought in over 125 million viewers. For CBC Radio, I'm Chris Edwards.
1: That was a great game. Yes, go Seahawks. Anytime you can beat up on the Patriots, it's a good day, right? Still to come on the show, we're going to catch up with UConn artist Jeremy Parkin. He has a new song out, and it's climbing the charts of the Indigenous music list. And conservation officers are warning people about an aggressive grizzly bear near Keno after a hiker was followed for 45 minutes last weekend. We'll learn more. That's after the news on Airplay. 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It's 4:30.
2: This is CBC News. Good afternoon, I'm Grace Knapp. Diavik Diamond Mine has begun filling three large open pits with water from Lac de Gras. This marks the latest step in the cleanup and reclamation of the Northwest Territories mine site owned by Rio Tinto. Production ended in March, just after just over 23 years of operation. The CBC's Niall Nemeth has the details.
3: A mind-boggling 120 billion liters of water will be needed to fill Diavik all the way up to the top. Closure manager Sean Sinclair gives an idea of what that means.
4: We're talking like about 250 Olympic swimming pools per day of water is being moved.
3: That's 48,000 Olympic swimming pools when it's all said and done. While a large amount of water, it's only 2% of what's in Lac de Gras. Following the removal of equipment from underground and open pit mines, nine 24-inch pipes, three per pit, are sending the water cascading down the walls of the mines. The filling process is passive and requires no power after the initial activation. It's similar to siphoning gas out of a car, using gravity and air pressure to move the water. Sinclair says an action plan is in place to ensure the process does not affect lake levels or water quality, and screens are in place to keep fish and other wildlife out. It is expected that it will take between 6 months and a year to fully fill the pits. After that, water quality will be monitored by staff, community members, and regulators, and the area will be reconnected to the lake once it is deemed safe. Active closure activities are expected to wrap up by 2030. Niles Nemeth, CBC News, Yellowknife.
2: A man is facing more than 20 charges after crashing an SUV into another vehicle near the Walmart in Yellowknife. RCMP say they were alerted to the collision and that the suspect had already left the scene. Police found and approached the man nearby where he fled in a vehicle. He's been charged with a range of offenses, including dangerous driving, careless use of a firearm, possession of property under $5,000, and unauthorized possession of a prohibited weapon. The 26-year-old man has been remanded into custody. A group of Yellowknife residents are taking their municipal government to court. They want to stop a bylaw amendment that would allow rezoning in an undeveloped green space to permit housing. And they've got at least some public support. Bernice Westergreen says she often walks her daughter's dog in the area. She says she's against development.
5: especially in the north, in a

0: northern city where you people come up here to be in the wilderness kind of thing. You don't want to be living in a city that's just jam-packed with high-rises and housing with no green spaces.
1: Where new housing should go, Wester Green couldn't say, but she wants to see this natural space preserved. CBC News has approached the city of Yellowknife for comment. A spokesperson says it can't, as the matter is before the courts. No date has been set for a hearing yet. Statistics Canada has released its monthly job numbers for the provinces and the north. The July stats indicate a slight improvement in the Northwest Territories job picture. The unemployment rate was 8% here compared to 8.1% in June. StatsCan says Canada-wide, the unemployment rate was 6.4%. It also says over the past year, NWT added about 1,500 jobs. And in the Yukon, the unemployment rate was 6.6% compared to 7.3% in June. All the numbers are seasonally adjusted. Conservation officers are warning about a predatory bear near Keno City. The bear stalked a hiker on a trail on Mount Hinton last weekend. The hiker used bear spray and escaped without injury. Dean McLean is a conservation officer with the Department of Environment. He says conservation officers are no longer actively searching for the bear. The encounter lasted for about an hour, but being followed for that long is not uncommon in a predatory situation. In this case, McLean says the hiker did everything right to get back to safety. As for as whether people should have still avoid the area,
2: I think that is a very personal choice. Some time has passed. It is possible that the bear has just wandered off and is doing bear things. We definitely want people, if they choose to go there, to use extreme caution and report anything they see.
1: McLean says COs are still monitoring the Mount Hinton area. After 2 years of planning, Haines Junction's new bike park is officially open to the public. Pedal Junction, the community's bike club, held the grand opening Thursday evening. The new park has several obstacles and pump tracks. Leanna Grice is the president. She says the park creates another space for residents.
3: The space, like, you know, anyone can ride here, so it hopefully creates a space where people of different skill levels can hang out and learn from each other. I've always found that, like, biking, like, builds communities because it's fun. Like, getting outside and having a fun, silly time with friends is a great way to, like, build community.
1: And that's the CBC News to this hour. International and international news is at the top of the hour. I'm Grace Knapp.
4: 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Stories from across the north live there. You can go to the CBC. I always say go to the CBC store. 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You can pick up the CBC Listen app as well. Let's you travel the territory, travel the country and listen to any of the CBC programs you desire, and you can listen back to interviews you hear on this show as well. Let's look at the weather conditions. A little bit of a blip on the hot week we've been having, but I think that's a good thing. A little bit of rain falling right now in the capital city. 70% chance of those to continue tonight. Risk of a thunderstorm as well. Should get down to 12 for the low. 60% chance of showers on Saturday with an afternoon thunderstorm expected. 19 for the high. Teslin tonight, 60% chance of showers for you, down to 10. Risk of a thunderstorm on Saturday, 19 for the high. 10 for the low in Atlin tonight with a 40% chance of showers. Should get up to 19 on Saturday with a 40% chance of showers. Haines Junction, showers and a thunderstorm expected tonight, down to 11. 40% chance of showers on Saturday with an afternoon thunderstorm and 20 for the high. Kluane Lake, 30% chance of showers for you. Risk of a thunderstorm as well, down to 11. 70% chance of the wet stuff on Saturday and 20 for the high. For Pelly and Carmax, expect rain tonight with a risk of a thunderstorm as well. A low of 13. 40% chance of showers on Saturday. Afternoon thunderstorm as well. A warm one, though. 25 for the high. So expect it to be quite humid in Pelly and Carmax tomorrow. Faro and Ross River tonight, 60% chance of showers with a thunderstorm expected as well and a low of 12. Mix of sun and cloud on Saturday. Thunderstorm expected too with a high of 23. Beaver Creek tonight, mainly cloudy for you with a risk of a thunderstorm this evening and a low of 13. 40% chance of showers on Saturday. Thunderstorm expected in the afternoon and 22 for the high. For Mayo tonight,

percent chance of showers, risk of a thunderstorm and a low of 13. Mix of sun and cloud on Saturday, risk of a thunderstorm and 23. Dawson, tonight, 40% chance of showers for you with a risk of a thunderstorm and a low of 11. Sunshine in the morning on Saturday, chance of afternoon showers with a risk of a thunderstorm.

0: the chair. As you heard in the news, there was a bit of an encounter involving a human and a grizzly bear, and it's every hiker's worst nightmare. You know, you're out on the trail enjoying the day, taking in the scenery, and a grizzly bear appears and just won't go away. That was the situation for one individual last weekend near Keno. And while the hiker was not injured, the bear's behavior is a concern and has the Department of Environment warning others entering the area. Dean McLean is a conservation officer with the Yukon government, and I spoke with him earlier. So break it down for us. What exactly happened?
1: On Saturday, August 1st, conservation officers had a report of a grizzly bear who followed an individual down a trail on Mount Hinton in the Keno area. It was reported during the interaction that the bear was focused on them, and that as they made their way from the alpine area back to their vehicle, the encounter lasted about 45 minutes to an hour. The individual did use their bear spray during this time, but they did make it back to their vehicle safely.
0: 45 minutes, so in bear encounter time, that's probably equivalent to a month, I would think. What did the hiker say was happening? Was the bear, like, charging, bluff charging? Like, what did they say the bear's activity was like around this time?
1: Basically, it was very typical of a non-defensive, potentially predatory encounter where the bear was interested to some degree, focused on them, or perhaps they did have some dogs, so perhaps the dogs, but it was definitely following them for quite some distance. And in these types of encounters, that's typical of what you would see, which is the bear sort of slowly, methodically following, trying to decide, and it does typically and can last for quite some time, like 45 minutes to an hour is not uncommon. So
0: we know they discharged their bear spray. What else did they do right to come away from this unscathed?
1: They basically followed all the things that we would normally suggest, which was, first of all, prepared when they're going out with bear spray. And then I think just recognizing the situation, the seriousness of it with this bear following them, they recognized, I think, that it was not defensive. It was non-defensive and potentially predatory. So they were big and mean. They managed to keep their dogs under control and on leash and near them. So that made it more sort of a bigger, more formidable opponent. And when appropriate, they utilized their bear spray, kept their cool, kept thinking, and managed to make their way back to their car safely, thankfully.
0: It's one thing to read about what you should do, but when you're actually in the moment, it can be a little terrifying, you know, fight or flight. Obviously, you don't want to flight. What are the reminders if you find yourself in a similar predicament?
1: Again, starting from when you head out, being prepared, making sure you have some form of deterrent. If you are traveling with dogs, you certainly keep them on leash, under control. Be prepared to have an encounter, meaning mentally. Don't just assume you're not going to see a thing. Really, I think, understand that you very likely could have an encounter, so be prepared for that. Know how to use your bear spray. Make sure it's accessible. Again, if it is a non-defensive, worst-case predatory, you're going to have to be big and loud and keep that bear at a distance. You may have to deploy bear spray. And just always keep thinking. Never give up. And when you get back to safety, as this individual did, report it as soon as possible.
0: Is this the first report about this particular bear showing aggressive behavior in the area?
1: It's a bear, so it's the first report we've had of a bear showing aggressive behavior in that area.
0: Okay. And I know you're out looking for the bear now. Conservation officers are. What does that work entail?
1: Well, we're monitoring the area. We're no longer actively there looking for, but we certainly want to hear from people if they choose to go to that area. If they see a bear in the area, we would like to know about it. If they see any what they think is unusual behavior or maybe aggressive behavior, we'd like to know about it so we can make an assessment of what might be going on there.
0: What's your recommendation? Should people avoid the area this weekend or enter it with caution? What's the message?
1: I think that is a very personal choice.

0: We have signs up still, and we have signs up around the communities where we really want people to exercise extreme caution in that area. Some time has passed. It is possible that the bear has just wandered off and is doing bear things. But again, we definitely want people, if they choose to go there, to use extreme caution and report anything they see.
1: What have you seen overall this summer? How many bear-human encounters have been reported?
0: I think it's been pretty standard. Every year we have encounters and interactions. Every year it's for different reasons, but I would say it's pretty standard.
1: Is standard like once a week, or what's the kind of the average?
0: Again, if we're including just everyday reports from towns, like in the city of Whitehorse and stuff, certainly daily we have reports of interactions, bears in yards, all those types of things. So, yeah.
1: Good reminder, we are in bear country.
0: Yeah, I mean, everywhere in the Yukon is bear country. You should expect and can expect to run into black bears or grizzly bears. So again, understanding that, being prepared, carrying deterrence, knowing how to use it, having it accessible, and for cases like this, making sure it's reported afterwards in a timely manner helps out.
1: Finally, what's the reminder about your bear spray? When does it expire? What should you be looking for before you just grab it and throw it in the, whatever it might be, the backpack? What should you be aware of?
0: So each bear spray should have a expiry date or a manufacture date on it. So you look for that. And then other than that, I just be aware of how you store it. If it's been out in the weather, frozen and thawing all the time, that could affect its, that could change its effectiveness. So just be aware of how you store it and look at that expiration date. And when you're carrying it, make sure it's accessible, not tucked away in your bag where you're going to have to get your backpack off and dig it out, right? You need to have it handy and know how to use it.
1: Yeah, the bear doesn't wait.
0: No. Sometimes there isn't as much time. But again, this was, all indications seem more in the non-defensive, worst-case predatory. And in those, often you do have some time. But again, you don't want to be having to dig it out of a pack to use it. So be prepared.
1: Thanks for your time as always, Dean.
0: Okay, thank you.
1: That's Dean McLean. He's a conservation officer with Yukon's Department of Environment.

murder my witness. Naughty Nose Res Kids here on Airplay. Well, Don Russell, he spent a lifetime committed to the caribou. The Yukoner was renowned for his significant contributions to caribou research and management. He established CARMA, the Circumarctic Rangifer Monitoring.

0: Monitoring and Assessment Network. It brought together like-minded individuals from around the world, indigenous leaders, biologists, all with a shared passion for caribou. Don passed away in January. Tomorrow, his celebration of life is being held in Whitehorse. Kelsey Russell is one of Don's daughters, and she dropped by the studio earlier.
1: Hi, good afternoon.
0: So I know celebrations of life for people close to you are a lot, so I appreciate you coming in the day before your father's. How are you remembering your dad today?
1: Well, you know, it's an exciting time. I know, as sad as it is, I think we're all really looking forward to his friends and colleagues and family being up here. And my dad was a pretty even-keeled guy, pretty lighthearted, so I'm trying to maintain that energy today. Just to get through the last push here till this big, big celebration tomorrow.
0: I imagine a lot of people are coming in, family, but colleagues too, because his scope of work reached a lot of people.
1: Yeah, for sure. He certainly did a lot of work across the Circumarctic, you know, from Russia, Norway, Greenland, but a lot of work focused in Alaska, of course. His sort of work was mostly focused on the porcupine caribou herd, so he was closest with a lot of Alaskan colleagues. So some of those folks are making the trip over today, and will be there tomorrow. So it's pretty wonderful to see that. Yeah.
0: A life dedicated to the caribou. For those not familiar with his work, can you kind of give us a snapshot of how detailed it was?
1: Yeah, I know. I was like, how do I summarize this? So he did his master's at UBC based on some field work in Prudhoe Bay, Alaska, on the sort of when a lot of those, there was a big push for those oil fields to be developed, which is still happening today, as we all know. And so his master's was really looking at focusing on the energetics of caribou. And so, you know, how does their forage intake affect their energetics, but not just what they eat, you know, what they encounter. So if they encounter a road or a mine or other development, how does that affect their foraging behavior? And then in turn, how does that sort of affect their survival and their chances of their calf surviving and their ability to have another calf? So he sort of built this big simulation model early in his career that sort of simulated energy and protein intake in caribou. And really he built on that throughout his career, and it sort of ended up being this big caribou cumulative effects model that integrated, you know, climate change and movement parameters and insect harassment. And so the idea really was to be able to predict, how are these herds going to be affected by change, by climate change, by development? And so it's a really valuable tool that was really all underpinned by actual field work. You know, a lot of the type of biology we do these days is often from our computer with collar data and whatnot. But he was out there, you know, counting every bite a caribou took and how many times they would paw through the snow, and really trying to understand what underpinned everything that influences their survival. So, yeah.
0: Did you know what he was up to when you were a kid? Like, you just like, oh, dad's going to do his caribou stuff, because, you know, kids are kids.
1: Yeah, it's funny because, you know, I'm a caribou biologist myself now, and I think about, like, do my kids really get what I do? You know, they just think I'm out there saving caribou. You know, as a kid, I knew what he was doing, but didn't either. You know, I was like, he's jumping, you know, kids catch on to those kind of charismatic things, like he's jumping out of helicopters and he comes home with a sprained thumb. And it was kind of that stuff. But I don't think I ever fully appreciated the impact he had, and really the depth of his work, until I myself was in that world and started going to conferences, and, you know, people just knew who he was. And not just for his research either, but for who he was as a person. People loved him. He was a pretty lovable guy, pretty humble, and quite a sense of humor. So I think that's what a lot of people think of when they think of him, too. So
0: you could probably drop the I'm Don Russell's daughter and get into a few different places. No problem. Building up your own reputation
1: at the same time. Yeah, for sure.
0: So what do you think he would be most proud of through all the different things that he did around the species?
1: You know, he retired in 2005, but he never stopped working. He loved it. He just loved the work. So I think he would probably be most proud of all the collaborations and all the people that he worked with. You know, he wasn't into sort of all the esteem for himself. He genuinely cared about the caribou. And so I think he would be just most proud of just the time he put into it and the people that he worked with. He worked with some pretty incredible people all over the world. So I think he touched a lot of lives in lots of different ways. And, you know, not just in his professional world. He was also a soccer coach for years and years from rec league. And then he coached my rep team with a bunch of teenage girls. So he really affected a lot of people in the soccer community too. So I think he was proud of that as well, that he put a lot of work into that too. So, yeah.
0: Just a good guy for sure. What do you hope his legacy will be?
1: You know, I guess, you know, professionally, his legacy will be in the work he did, you know, his published papers and all that. But I think, you know, the right before he passed, the Porcupine Caribou Management Board presented him with the Don Russell Caribou Conservation Award, which was, it's an award that'll be given out to, you know, students annually who are working on caribou in the north. So I think that says a lot. And that's a really, I think he was so touched by that. And it was so nice that he could get that before he passed. You know, he also has this team of scientists, and I've been working with them a little bit myself, who are carrying on this energy protein model. They're making sure that it's being carried on. So that certainly will be his legacy. You know, right now we're translating it into a statistical language that's open source, so people will be able to access and still use all that work that he pulled together. So I think that's his legacy, but also on the personal side, like his kids and grandkids, you know, he had 7 grandkids who just adored him. And you know, most of them really got quite a few good years with him and getting to know him. And I think just the type of person he is, I can see characteristics of him that come through in all of us and all of his grandkids, too. So I think that's part of his legacy as well.
0: The celebration's tomorrow at the Quellen Dunn Cultural Center. What are the details?
1: Yeah, so it'll doors open at 1:30, and the things will get underway at 2. Yeah, we'll have a few invited speakers. We'll have a, you know, slideshow. We'll have an open mic, so there'll be a chance for anybody who wants to speak. We also do have a live stream, should anyone want to hop on that way. There was quite a few folks who were interested in joining that way, too. So, yeah, and then we just hope to mingle. That was sort of all he loved doing. He loved getting together with friends and coworkers and just laughing and playing cards and having a good time. So we're going to try and do that.
0: Did he have a favorite song, a favorite artist that kind of you think, you never know where grief or where memories are going to come from, that you hear it and you're like, oh, hey, Dad. Or anything like that?
1: Well, yeah, I mean, it'll kind of spoil it for the event tomorrow, but he was an avid Leonard Cohen fan. He loved Leonard Cohen. I know people feel one way or the other about Leonard, but he just loved his writing more than anything. He's quite a poet. And his one of his favorite Leonard Cohen songs was Tower of Song, which is quite a... It's not a depressing Cohen song, you know, it's cheeky, it's self-deprecating, it's got some real humor in it, so that song is probably one of his top ones.
0: I know this is a busy time, so I appreciate you coming in and sharing a little bit about your dad.
1: Oh, happy to, thanks a lot.
0: That was great, thank you.
1: Thank you.
2: That was excellent.
0: That was excellent. That's Kelsey Russell. She is the daughter of Don Russell, the beloved biologist, died in January, and he's being celebrated tomorrow at the Quanlin Dunn Cultural Center.
3: Thank you for your generosity. This is a gesture of compassion to the elderly. You know, I was talking with some of the guys. Some of the guys in this band are kind of, you know, over the hill. And they were talking about the various stages that a man goes through in relation to his allure to the opposite sex. It was not a scientific evaluation, just something that arose over a cup of coffee. It went something like this. you start off irresistible. And then you become resistible. Then you become transparent, not exactly invisible, but as if you're seen through old plastic. And then you actually do become invisible. And then, and this is the most amazing transformation, you become repulsive. But that's not the end of the story. After repulsive, you become cute. And that's where I am.